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Today we're switching up a little bit. We're letting the songs kind of cruise through on the albums as opposed to playing Im Kulthum in the background. I hope you don't mind the change. We have Ranza in the background with the best of Ranza. And we just started off with her and we have her in the background. And up next, we're going to play an entertaining cover of Strangers in the Night, but of course in Arabic, sung by performed by Aida Shaloub. The set list is a little further back. I may need glasses here in the near future of my life. But we're going to go ahead and play her Arabic rendition of Strangers in the Night by American singer Frank Sinatra. I hope you enjoy, and we'll see where the evening takes us.

Hello all, you're listening to the Arabic Radio program here on IdeaStream Public Network. We are about 18 minutes in today's show, so we have plenty of time left. We just listened to Majda Arume. Before that we played Merhem Barakat, and we started off this little segment with Aida Shaloub. Up next, we're going to go ahead and get into a singer, Azar Habib, one of my favorites. And we'll see where the evening takes us. If you want to get in touch with us, feel free to do so. 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I hope you're enjoying your Saturday so far, and I hope you're enjoying the program.

Hello all. Let's turn this down, turn this up. Hello all, you're listening to the Arabic Radio program here on IdeaStream Public Media. We're about 40 minutes into the show, 36 minutes to be exact. And just wanted to shout out a couple of the songs we've been listening to and what we are going to listen to. We just played three songs in a row. We started off with Azad Habib, followed by Tony Hanna and George Wasouf. And up next, we're going to get into an Egyptian singer, Abdul Halim Hafiz, one of my favorites. And we'll see where the evening takes us for the rest of the evening. If you want to get in contact with us, feel free to do so at arabicradioprogram.cle@gmail.com or arabicradioprogram, all one word, on Instagram. Thank you so much for listening, and I hope you enjoy.

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Hello all, you're listening to the Arabic Radio program here on IdeaStream Public Media. I'm on the mic again just to say our goodbyes. We're repeating the song Fairuz. Song is, I believe, written by her son, Ziad Rahbane. And before that, we played Abdul Halim Hafiz. And before we announce what we're going to listen to end today's program, let's go ahead and just shout out the ways that you can reach out to us. You can reach out to us by way of Instagram, Arabic Radio Program, all one word, or arabicradioprogram.cle@gmail.com. And we'll go ahead and end the program with Egyptian singer Warde. And I hope you enjoy. Again, we'll be here with you next Saturday, as always, from lovely hours. Excuse me, we'll be here with you next Saturday from lovely hours of 8 to 9, 8 p.m., bringing listeners the very best of Arabic music from across the MENA region. I hope you enjoy and have a great weekend.

0: And then obviously you're sitting there envisaging how those kinds of offences would be tested in a courtroom with the evidence that you then had in front of you.
1: Yeah, that's right. I mean, we faced a number of challenges. Even at that point, we were 15 years after the commission of many of these crimes. You know, it was difficult to locate witnesses. Some potential witnesses had died, others incapacitated in one way or another. And we also encountered issues.

0: This is Fresh Air Weekend. I'm Tanya Mosley. 10 years ago, quarterback Colin Kaepernick took a knee during the national anthem before San Francisco 49ers game, protesting police brutality against black people. He said he wouldn't stand to show pride in a flag for a country that oppressed black people and people of color. Within days, he was the most talked about athlete in America. And after that season, he never played another NFL game. Kaepernick later filed a grievance accusing NFL owners of colluding to keep him out of the league and later reached a settlement. He went on to found the Know Your Rights camp and a publishing company and co-created a Netflix series with Ava DuVernay about his childhood. He became a father, and through all of it, he kept training for another shot at the NFL, a shot that still has not come. Over the last decade, Kaepernick has given very few interviews. Well, now he's written a new memoir called The Perilous Fight. And it begins not with the protest against the anthem, but with Kaepernick as a black child, adopted by white parents, and growing up in a predominantly white town, learning about race in ways that would shape the rest of his life. Colin Kaepernick, welcome to Fresh Air.
1: Oh, Tanya, thank you for having me on. Very excited for the conversation today.
0: Well, Colin, I'd like to actually start where you begin in the book. You are 8 years old. You are walking home from playing with friends. You are drunk on the freedom of being a kid in the summer. And you spot this group of middle schoolers inside of someone's open garage, and you decide to walk over. And can I have you pick up and read from there?
1: Yeah. I stopped short, and the three boys stared back at me. They were all white, like most everybody in Turlock. The boys exchanged words with each other. Then two of them sprinted towards me. The other one went off deeper into the garage. My heart jumped as they grabbed me around my arms. "Hey, what are y'all doing?" They pulled me toward a large rose tree that stood next to the house. The third boy reappeared from the garage with a rope in his hands. With my back pressed against the tree, they started wrapping the rope around me. It was happening so fast, I didn't understand. All three were laughing hysterically. I began to panic and then cry. The threads of the rope, coarse and itchy, bit into my arms. "Why are they doing this?" "Stop," I cried out, hot tears streaming down my face. "What are you doing?" I thought these kids were my friends. Why are they trying to tie me to a tree? "Please stop," I shouted, the tears now clouding my vision. I felt thorns pressing into my back through the t-shirt I was wearing. "Go back to Niger," one of them spit out. The other two giggled in response. Just then, one of our neighbors drove by, a white man who lived on the corner. "Hey, what are you kids doing?" he said, slowing down in the middle of the street with a curious look on his face. My captors took off running, laughing the whole time.
0: Thank you for reading that, Colin. You know, the start of a book often tells us a lot about the greater story that we're about to read, and kids, for better or for worse, don't often tell their parents everything they experience. And for you, a black boy adopted by white parents, you seem to instinctively know this was something you could not tell them. What made you unsure that they wouldn't have your back?
1: I think the experiences that I had up to that point in my life, at a young age, I knew how teachers were engaging with me and the response there. I saw how the community would engage with me. I saw how people would treat me when I'm by myself versus when my parents were there. And I also knew that our house wasn't one that talked about race or talked about issues or problems more broadly. And again, instinctively, as a black boy, I didn't think they would believe me. I didn't think they would have my back in that moment because I hadn't seen that show up in that way. Mm. And I think it's one of the things that I knew I had to get myself together before walking in that house. I went and got cleaned up, came downstairs and went about the day like nothing had happened. But it was a moment that also shaped and defined me.
0: You write about your parents that you understood they loved you. That was not a question, but that there was only so much blackness that they could stand. What did that look like in your house?
1: It showed up in relation to how I dressed, the music I listened to, my hairstyles, who I looked up to and admired. Just culturally, there was a pretty consistent tension and clash there, just as far as who I was, being a young black boy, and what they thought was best, being, you know, two white parents coming from Wisconsin. And my parents very much took the approach of, hey, we're going to treat all of our kids the same or treat all of them equally. And I think the intention behind that is right. But the reality is how I have to navigate the world as a young black boy and how they need to think about how they show up for a young black boy is drastically different than what my brother and sister would need as far as support.
0: Mm-hmm. You know, one of the striking things that you write about in the book are your experiences with black people in this mostly white town. What were your experiences with the small number of black people that you would encounter?
1: Yeah, well, I would say the part that I was navigating is culturally, how do you show up as a young black boy within a community that largely doesn't have black folks in it? And where do you get guidance? Where do you get mentorship from? And I saw that from other black folks in the community in different ways. You know, some of my teammates, their mothers being ones that are looking out for me and giving me guidance and support while we're playing sports. It showed up as friends and teammates giving me guidance in relation to navigating hair and some of the politics around that. Mm-hmm. But also more broadly, as I'm getting older, understanding how to navigate police, understanding how to navigate situations where you may be targeted, understanding how racism shows up within a community. Those are things that I had to learn outside of my household.
0: You were naturally an athlete from a very young age, an optimum athlete. And it sounds like sports kind of became your escape. Is that a good characterization?
1: It did become an escape in many ways. It's not to say that those issues don't still arise there. But one of the things that I always appreciated about sports is it became much more difficult for people to approach things from a subjective lens. Sports is very, you won or you lost, you did your job or you didn't, you scored a touchdown or you didn't, you completed the pass or you didn't. And having that level of definitive clarity that people can't manipulate to say, oh, you aren't good, or you aren't capable, it becomes much more difficult when things are so objective. And I would say particularly with football, culturally, there were more black people within football, so I got to have more of that sense of community around it.
0: Okay, Colin, it is August 2016. You're with the 49ers, a preseason game at home against Houston, and you're not even playing because you have gone through some surgeries. You're in a sweatsuit on the sideline and the anthem starts. Take me to that moment. What was happening in the world and what was happening in you?
1: Yeah, August 2016, I had at this point, I played in the Super Bowl, had played in the NFC Championship game back-to-back years. I've gone through this process of educating myself on Black history, on systems, on the politics of Black culture. And that had been going on for years. And then alongside that, we also are in the wave of seeing very viral and very visceral instances of police killing Black folks. We had seen this with Mike Brown, Tamir Rice, Eric Garner. But leading into the 2016 season, we see Mario Woods in San Francisco. We see Alton Sterling in Baton Rouge. We see Philando Castile in Minnesota. And having all of that history, all of that context, to be able to put those moments into a systematic issue led to the moment of when the Star Spangled Banner played, I didn't stand up for it because I didn't believe in the propaganda that the U.S. ultimately is putting out. The treatment of Black people and the systems that have been built to continue to oppress Black people and people of color more broadly, that's not something I was okay with. And I wasn't going to show pride in those systems that are continuing to kill us, continuing to target us and hold us back and discriminate against us. And to your point, at that point, I wasn't playing. I was coming off of injuries. But that ultimately led into the moments that followed that became the much broader conversation of the protest that I think most people are familiar with.
0: My guest today is Colin Kaepernick. We're talking about his new memoir, The Perilous Fight. We'll continue our conversation after a short break. I'm Tanya Mosley, and this is Fresh Air Weekend.
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0: This is Fresh Air Weekend. I'm Tanya Mosley. Let's get back to my interview with Colin Kaepernick. 10 years ago, as a quarterback for the San Francisco 49ers, he took a knee during the national anthem to protest police killings of Black people. He was out of the league by the next season and later filed a collusion case against the NFL, which he settled. He is the founder of the Know Your Rights Camp and started a publishing company and an AI literacy company. In 2021, he made a Netflix series with Ava DuVernay about his childhood called Colin in Black and White. His new memoir is called The Perilous Fight.
5: In your efforts to get back into the NFL, a lot of it seems to be, from an outsider, one of the stipulations for you actually coming into the fold again is not necessarily your silence, but maybe your silence about these things to just play.
1: We did see teams, and the Seattle Seahawks were one that came out and said this more explicitly. Are you going to take a knee before they brought me in for a workout? And more specifically, they asked, will I stop taking a knee? And when I wouldn't commit to that, they canceled the workout, and it didn't happen. So there was a goal of trying to incentivize my silence, or use that as a way to be able to get me to accept an agreement for my silence. But that wasn't something I was willing to go along with. Mm-hmm. I think I can be phenomenal at my job and help a team win, and also speak out to try to create a better society and better environment. Now, I also want to say the response from the NFL and the positioning of a lot of the conversation is also a little bit mind-blowing to me. Just looking at it from a fundamental level of, hey, we want to stop police killing black people. And the NFL had an issue with that being said. I want people to just pause and take a moment and think about that. Why would that be an issue for anybody to say we want police to stop killing black people? And as I was protesting, I also was not protesting the NFL. The NFL had inserted themselves in the conversation and had taken a very clear stance and position. And I want people to understand that as well, because the NFL revealed who they were and their intentions and also where they sit politically in that moment, simply by saying, we want police to stop killing black people.
5: Commissioner Roger Goodell has said that the league was wrong for not listening to players and that Black Lives Matter. What would it take for you to believe him?
1: I would need to see their practices as an organization actually change. The marketing and lip service doesn't move the needle. And the commissioner, Roger Goodell, only came out and said that because there was a group of high-profile NFL players that explicitly called him out in the wake of the killing of George Floyd and said the NFL needs to take this position, and called out Roger Goodell specifically. So he said that in the same vein during that time period. The NFL is still blackballing me. The NFL is still targeting Eric Reed, is still targeting Kenny Stills, still targeting Albert Wilson, players that have been protesting. So while they said on the surface, their practices actually were otherwise. Also, the opportunity and leverage to be able to do work directly in communities and create systemic change, the NFL has significant leverage there to be able to actually affect that. And they largely have not done that. So for me to actually believe what they're saying and what he is saying, I would actually need to see that show up in practice and not just in words.
5: Mm-hmm. You mentioned all of those players who have stood up in protest, and you're not the first athlete, even when you decided to make that step. To come to this understanding about the country and your place in it, or really the institution that you're a part of. I mean, I think we can even take it outside of sports. But for a lot of black people in this country, it's like, yeah, of course it's racist, but that's beside the point. I'm going to get my American dream anyway. And you actually ran into that in the league. Players who knew exactly what you knew, they agreed with you, but they did not, or they felt like they could not, join you in solidarity. Do you see where they were coming from as well?
1: I understand the perspective. I don't agree with the approach. And I think when you collectively put communities, and the black community, in a position where we are typically socioeconomically disadvantaged, often in low to moderate income communities. And that has been done systemically. When you create opportunity where an individual has a moment to create significant wealth, I understand why players are like, this isn't going to come again. I'm going to get mine and I'm going to take it as far as I can. And I understand that. I also think there's a broader perspective at play that you should be able to do that and still fight for the benefit of your community. And I think the broader perspective is, if this becomes a collective movement and a collective action, there actually isn't a whole lot that they can do outside of being supportive, in particular with the NFL being 70% plus Black. If players didn't step on the field, if players collectively boycotted, there is no NFL. Their bottom line, the financial structure, collapses. And that is a extreme source of power for players that I think largely has been untapped and unutilized.
5: Yeah. I mean, one player told you, I want to protest, but I need to ask my owner. And what came to mind when you heard that phrasing in particular?
1: It was mind-blowing, candidly. I did not think in my lifetime I would hear a Black man say, I need to ask my owner for permission. I think it speaks to the mentality that the NFL tries to breed, though, which is be obedient and we'll give you opportunity. Do as we say and you'll be rewarded for it. If not, we'll try to take away what you have built your lifetime towards earning. And again, I understand players trying to navigate this and say, you know, I'm supportive of it in theory, but in practice, I'm afraid to lose what I have. And I think the dynamic of players being afraid to lose what they have, that is an environment that the NFL has created.
5: Colin Kaepernick, thank you so much for this conversation.
1: Oh, thank you so much. This has truly been a pleasure.
5: Colin Kaepernick's memoir is called The Perilous Fight. Terry has our next interview.
6: When Danielle Brooks started appearing in the Netflix series Orange is the New Black as the character Tasty, she was astonished to find she was recognized wherever she went. Orange was about women in prison, and Brooks played one of those women. When the series premiered in 2013, Brooks was a recent graduate of Juilliard, and Netflix was relatively new to producing original content. 2 years later, while still filming Orange, she learned she'd gotten a role in the Broadway revival of The Color Purple as Sophia, the character that Oprah Winfrey played in the 1985 film. Rather than giving up one of those roles, she continued to shoot Orange while also performing on Broadway. The Color Purple had special significance for Danielle Brooks. The original production of the musical was the first Broadway show she'd ever seen. It convinced her she wanted to act and that there might be a place for a Black woman like her. She was nominated for a Tony for her performance in the revival and was nominated for an Oscar when she played Sophia again in the 2023 movie adaptation of the Broadway musical. While preparing for this interview, I learned she played the beloved gospel singer Mahalia Jackson in a 2021 biopic for the Lifetime channel that's now streaming on several platforms. She gets to do a lot of singing in that, and as you'll hear later, it really shows off how emotionally and physically powerful her voice is. Brooks started singing and acting in church. Her mother is a minister. Her father is a recently retired deacon. Brooks was also recently in a Minecraft movie and in the series Peacemaker. Now she's in a new indie film called If I go, will they miss me? It's about how one family's life is changed when the husband and father is released from prison and returns home, emotionally distant from his wife and two children. Brooks plays the wife and mother who has a steady job and is holding the family together with no help from her husband. Brooks and John Batiste are two of the executive producers. The credit music is John Batiste singing This Bitter Earth. Danielle Brooks, welcome to Fresh Air. It's such a pleasure to be able to talk with you.
7: Oh, Terry, it is so lovely to speak with you too. Thank you for having me.
6: My pleasure. So, you know, in Orange Is the New Black, you play a prisoner. And
7: yes.
6: And now in this new movie, you're playing the wife of somebody who's been in and out of prison.
7: Yeah.
6: And I'm and in Clemency, the father of your child is on death row. So this is like the third that I'm aware of, the third movie related to prison that you've been in. And I wonder if you see that as related to mass incarceration, like a reflection of mass incarceration.
7: Ooh. When you put it like that, I'm like, man, I need to play a royal queen or something.
6: Well, you come close in Mahalia.
7: Hey, I love that. Yeah, for sure. This is the world we live in, you know, and for me, I'm always searching, reaching for honesty and truthfulness in what is in this world. You know, I feel like I've been able to do a lot in my career, but yet we do find ourselves back in places like this, you know, when you mention like playing a woman that's incarcerated. When it comes to Orange Is the New Black and playing Tasty, this inmate, there was just so much complexity to who she was, you know, and to be honest, Terry, I didn't want to play Tasty in the beginning.
6: Why not?
7: You know, because she was an inmate and because I was nervous coming out of Juilliard, 21 years old, like, oh my gosh, I'm about to play an inmate. And what is that, you know, saying about Black women? You know, what viewpoint am I putting out about Black women? But then I remember my audition and the casting director saying, you know, I know what's on the page, but she's very lighthearted. She has a lot of heart to who she is, joy to who she is. And I was so excited, because I was like, that's the direction I was already planning on going with her. And you see me singing, you know, in the shower, you know, in the beginning, that's the first scene, is me singing, tell me something good. And it's just, that's what drew me to her. It was more to her. She was a young woman who actually did not commit the crime. She was in foster care. You know, she started a riot, you know, there was just a lot to the person, you know, and I find that to be true with Clemency and in If I Go, Will They Miss Me, especially.
6: So John Batiste is one of the executive producers of the film, and he sings the credit music, This Bitter Earth, which Dinah Washington had a popular recording of. I'm wondering, I know he went to Juilliard. Did you know each other in Juilliard?
7: We did.
6: And you've recorded together also.
7: Yes, we did. John Batiste and I were at Juilliard at the same time, and we also graduated the same year. I remember watching him in the halls, and he was a hoot. I mean, this man would be running around with that small miniature piano that he plays in his hand, blowing it, you know, as like if he was on a line in New Orleans, you know, with his friends behind him jamming in the cafeteria. And I was like, who the heck is this man? You know, he was just such an like artiste, you know what I mean? Like artsy fartsy kid from New Orleans.
6: Did you introduce yourself to him?
7: I think we just knew each other because we were Black kids at Juilliard. It's not but so many of us, you know what I mean? Mm-hmm. And so I actually remember we would do these like crossovers. So it's where like the drama division would hang out with the musicians. So he was in the jazz department and we would jam. And I remember like John would play something and they asked one of the actors to sing with him. And I remember that was the thing. So it was like a call and repeat type thing where he would play like a doodle, doo-doo-doo-doo-doo, and I would repeat it with my voice, you know. So I just feel like we bonded from that. And then, you know, we had like the Martin Luther King days where all the Black people would get together and others too and put on a show in reverence of MLK. Like, so we just found each other, you know what I mean? We built that community. And then from there on, like, I did an EP of my own music called Four. And I asked John once we graduated if he would be on that, and he did. And then he asked me to do a Christmas song with him for Spotify, and I did. And then we did Color Purple together, you know, like there was just so, it's just so many like full circle, beautiful moments that we've been able to share.
0: 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She co-stars in the new film, If I Go, Will They Miss Me? Brooks first became known as Tasty on Orange is the New Black. We'll hear more of Terry's conversation with Danielle Brooks after a break. I'm Tanya Mosley, and this is Fresh Air Weekend.
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0: This is Fresh Air Weekend. I'm Tanya Mosley. Let's get back to Terry's interview with Danielle Brooks. She stars in the new film, If I Go, Will They Miss Me? Brooks first became known as Tasty on Orange is the New Black. She later played Sophia in the Broadway revival of The Color Purple and reprised the role in the 2023 film adaptation. She's also portrayed gospel legend Mahalia Jackson in a Lifetime biopic.
6: So I want to talk about your singing. I want to play Hell No from from the movie version of The Color Purple. But first, what was your audition for the Broadway revival when you first got to play Sophia?
7: Oh, my gosh, Terry. So, I mean, it's layered, okay? Because I had seen The Color Purple on Broadway at 15. My dad had taken me. And, you know, I go to Juilliard.
6: That was a big deal because you were from Greensboro, South Carolina.
7: Oh, yes.
6: And so
7: it was huge.
6: You were doing an internship in New York, yes. And you got to see The Color Purple.
7: Yes.
6: Your first Broadway show.
7: yes, took me to the Broadway show Color Purple, because to be honest, at the time, and that's a whole nother conversation, but that was the only Black show outside, or considered the only Black show outside of The Lion King, which is actually about animals, played by Black actors, that was on Broadway at the time. And so, yeah, my dad took me. I was in awe. My jaw was on the floor, tears falling down my face. I was like, this is what I want to do.
6: So what was your audition song?
7: Hell No.
6: Oh, wow.
7: I auditioned with Hell No.
6: Okay.
7: And I remember, like, they
6: had
7: this.
6: Was that your choice or their choice?
7: No, that's their choice. They wanted to make sure that that's what we were singing. Yeah, for sure. But I remember, like, they had a table with the director and producers. And I went straight up to that table and I tapped that table. And I was like, all my life I've had to fight. And I just remember them being like, whoa. And I could feel them being like, yeah, this is our Sophia. Because, of course, Sophia would have enough kahunas to come up to the table and get right in our face, you know?
6: Well, that is great. So let's hear the real thing. So this is Sophia basically saying to Celie, if a man raises his hand to you, hell no, fight back. Don't take it.
7: My life I've had to fight. I had to fight my daddy, had to fight my brothers, my cousins, my uncles too. But I never thought I'd have to fight

0: Oh man, I love that.
1: You sound so good in that. One of the hardest things in a musical, I think, is to get from the dialogue into the song. And I'm wondering what that was like for you. Like
0: Oh man.
1: how you try to make that transition.
0: From dialogue to song. Well, I think, we're taught when it's time to sing, it's the most heightened moment of the section, whatever part,
1: Right,
0: the
1: it's too big
0: act.
1: to express just
0: It's
1: through spoken word.
0: exactly. And so I think that just helps, you as an actor to know the movement of the piece, and that was exciting to get to do that. And so, 'cause I'm not a theater girl, like people, a musical theater girl, like people think, Terry, that was, I had done only one other musical before that, and that was Rent, and I didn't grow up.
1: Where were you in Rent?
0: I was the soloist, the 525,600, the main theater girl, like people, musical theater girl, like people think, Terry, I had done only one other musical before that, and that was

0: While the musical theater song, I was a church girl.
1: Yeah, but you
0: So I
1: sang in
0: was,
1: church, right?
0: yes, I sang in church from four years old. I was singing in church, and wasn't much of a soloist. I have to say, I was definitely a part of the choir, and there's video of me singing in church when I did have solos, and you can see I'm so shy. Like I literally had the lyric, like the words, written on a piece of paper, and I'm looking at them because I'm so scared that I'm gonna forget them. Super shy back then.
1: How did you
0: Yeah.
1: get from super shy to singing a song like Hell No?
0: God, truly, I feel like, you know what? This is what I'll say. For me, when I am playing a character, I get to escape. And that is my favorite place to be because I get to not be Danielle. When someone would ask me to sing as Danielle, it would terrify me. But ask me to sing as Sophia, ask me to sing as Mahalia, I got you. Because it was my way of like hiding behind the character. So.
1: Let's talk more about singing and church. What were some of your favorite gospel songs?
0: Ooh, that is such a good question. Oh man, there was this song.

0: That was one of my favorite songs.
1: What made it one of your favorites?
0: Well, when I was six, that was, or six or seven, I don't remember. It was my first church solo. Now, what does a 6, 7-year-old know about complaining in good days and bad days? I don't know. But that was my song. And then when I became an adult, I understood what that song meant.
1: Did you hear a lot of Mahalia Jackson when you were growing up?
0: I did. Yeah, she definitely was in our home for sure. My mother's a singer as well, so.
1: Oh, okay. So when you got the part as Mahalia Jackson in a movie that's officially called Robin Roberts Presents Mahalia, and so what, your parents must have been so excited because your mother is a minister and your father was a deacon.
0: Yes, the church was so excited. And, the movie actually dropped during the pandemic. And
1: Yeah,
0: so,
1: 2021.
0: what we did was we did a private screening for the church that I grew up in Simpsonville, South Carolina, Bethlehem Baptist Church. And everybody stayed in their cars, and we got a huge projector out in the parking lot, and everyone listened from a radio station and watched it like old school, movies. They watched it in their cars. And that was so cool, like this place that I really do think helped me to love the theater, believe it or not. Like the church is where I think my love for theater came. To be able to share something with them that I knew was going to be meaningful.
1: So I want to play you as Mahalia Jackson from
0: Oh,
1: the
0: wow.
1: soundtrack of the movie, and what I want to play is
0: Okay.
1: My God Is Real.
0: Oh, wow.
1: You sound great on this, so let's hear it. This is my guest,
0: Okay.
1: Danielle Brooks.

0: So that is it's a beautiful song, and you sing it so well. What did you have to do with your singing to sound like you were Mahalia Jackson for the movie?
1: Terry. Oof. We worked on music for probably 2 weeks, I think, because I did sing all of that. And the hardest part was getting rid of the things that I was taught at Juilliard, to be honest, which is one of the things that they taught us, you know, and gave us in our toolbox, is like knowing when to throw, you know, the baby out with the bathwater, as one might say, you know, letting go of the technique when it's time. And that's what I had to do. Like, so for example, you know, when she says, cheering, you know, I would be singing children, and I had to stop myself and like, why am I saying children? She would say cheering, you know, or just like not over articulating things. I'm going to meet Abram and Isaac. You know, normally I would be like, I'm going to meet Abram, like articulating all of the, you know, consonants and stuff. Like I had to really break it down in kind of like a Shakespearean way, like I would with Shakespeare. And, you know, you have iambic pentameter and things like that. And you just have to, it's like a code. You got to create a code for yourself to understand how this woman speaks and where she speaks from and how she uses language, you know. And that's the thing, like Mahalia sings all the way down in her feet, you know. So when I would do this, I would be barefoot when I was in the studio, you know, because you really do need to be that, it's that low, to be honest. She sings from another place too, but I'm trying to be respectful. You know, but that core space is where she sang from.
0: So you grew up very churched with your mother a minister and your father a deacon. And was it, did you grow up with the feeling that your parents had a special connection to God?
1: Oh, for sure. I mean, my mother was a praying and still is a very prayed up woman. She would be the one at 6 a.m. You would hear her downstairs in the living room, speaking in tongues, praying, talking to God. You know, it was, yeah, she woke you up in prayer. And at the time, you know, we had two floors, and she would turn up the music. Like, you had speakers in each room, even though we was not rich, even though that sounds very rich. we had these speakers in our house, and she would play gospel music on Saturdays at probably 8 in the morning to wake me and my brother up to clean the house. Which sounds so old school now that I'm saying it back to you, because nobody's really asked me questions like that. But and my dad was too. You know, he wasn't as forth showing, if that's the right word to say, or like he wasn't as showy with his relationship with God. Like he went to church all the time and obviously was a deacon, but like, my mother was the one you saw like in worship all the time and still is.
0: Did you speak in tongues?
1: No, no, not at all. Like, no, definitely did not. I would say I do feel that I have a wonderful connection to God, you know, in the spirit, and still practice Christianity and go to church on Sundays with my family. You know, and I listen to gospel music like no other genre, because it just soothes my soul. And I feel like gospel music has always been that for me, my helpmate in life.
0: So feeling that your parents were kind of had a special relationship with God and were like God's representative or close to God, did it make you like in awe of your parents? Did you feel like you couldn't misbehave because that would be misbehaving in front of God in a way that people's regular parents who weren't leaders of the church wouldn't feel?
1: Yeah, for sure. There was a lot of pressure as a kid to be perfect. I think that's like probably one of those things in my adulthood I'm still going to therapy for. You know, it's like this sense of perfection, not getting anything wrong. And you know, the Bible says, honor thy father and mothers that your days may be long on this earth. And so that rang very true in my house. You know, we needed to do what our parents wanted us to do. There was no way around it, you know. And if you had slip ups, it just the guilt that weighed on you, you know, was heavy for me. And I don't know if it stemmed from me doing pageants at church, you know, and they taught you how to hold your feet and how to stand. And I don't know, it was just this perfection that was built in me pretty early. And maybe it's being the first child, you know, and the responsibilities of being a good example to my brother, you know, and my, I say, I respectfully say this, you know, but I think my mom really cared a lot about what others thought. And I say it respectfully, Mom, if you hear this. But, you know, I think that had a lot to do with it, is what do people see?
0: What did they want you to do that you didn't want to do?
1: Ooh, that's a deep question. Well, one thing, you know, was there was a fear of me going to Juilliard. My mother was really scared for me, and my dad said to me, he's like, I want you to follow your heart. And so I did. You know, I went to Juilliard, and she was just scared of, like, you know, being in New York and her child leaving at 17. And then she was nervous about me doing Orange Is the New Black. And then my father again was like, follow your heart. And I did, and that changed my life, you know. But then there was that fear of, like, what is she being exposed to? You know, there's a lot, the subject matter of lesbians and gays was all up and in between Orange Is the New Black. So that was a fear, you know, of what I was being taught.
0: Foul language,
1: Foul language. I mean, we had.
0: drugs.
1: Come on, the list goes on
0: Yeah,
1: and
0: I could keep
1: on.
0: going. Yeah.
1: So yeah, mama was shooketh. But she got over it. She really started to see the beauty of the show as time went on.
0: Daniel Brooks, it's been such a pleasure to talk with you. Thank you so much.
1: Thank you, Terry. Thank you for having me.
2: Danielle Brooks stars in the new movie, If I Go, Will They Miss Me? She spoke with Terry Gross. Fresh Air Weekend is produced by Teresa Madden. Fresh Air's executive producer is Sam Brigger. Our technical director and engineer is Audrey Bentham. 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

0: for the upper class to make the lower class feel bad. This is not true at all. Manners exist because it makes other people around you feel comfortable. And so basic manners or even table manners are a good way to start off using nunchi, you know. So if, let's say that you, you know, bread plate's usually on the left, you know, in America. Let's say you just got to be you and you want the bread plate that's at your right. Okay, great. That means the other person hasn't got a bread plate. So, you know, how is that you being you?
1: You know, that could be related to rituals exist for a reason also.
0: Absolutely, yes. Absolutely, yes.
1: Like you write how the exchange of business cards is a ritual in Korea, and it's there for a reason.
0: Exactly. I mean, people are like, why do you still have cards in the 21st century, and why do you spend 10 seconds looking at the card when you get it? It's all about creating that beat, that extra pause, so that everyone can evaluate each other.
1: Number six, read between the lines.
0: Right. Everyone thinks they know what that means, but you can only do that if you're actually paying attention. And most people just give lip service to that advice because everyone, you know, in an argument will end up saying at some point, I'm not a mind reader. Why didn't you tell me? You know, that's not really a nice thing to say. You know, you're accusing the person of lying or concealing things when in fact they're probably just afraid to talk to you or they don't know what they're feeling. So it is your job actually to read their mind or at least try to read nonverbal cues.
1: So recognize people don't always say what they're thinking.
0: Yeah, and that's actually their right.
1: Right. And if you're thoughtful and if you realize that's part of the whole style of talking, it gives you an advantage. Number seven, causing unintentional harm can be as bad as intentional harm.
0: Yeah, this is probably one of the more controversial things I say in the book because, you know, people think that they should get half credit if they do something, but they didn't mean to do it. I mean, from a moral point of view, absolutely. Intention matters a lot. And, you know, you shouldn't be penalized if it just goes bad. Practically speaking, a lot of times the damage you create is equal to whether you intended to harm people or not. And, you know, blackface Halloween costumes are a really good example of that. Even if you genuinely thought it was a joke, the other person got hurt. So
1: unintentional it's harm nevertheless. And because it was unintentional, it really means you were not very thoughtful about it in most cases.
0: Right. And it hurts you as much as them.
1: So it's to your disadvantage. And finally, number eight, be nimble, be quick.
0: Right. So as I mentioned, speed is really important to nunchi. And in fact, in Korea, if you are skilled at nunchi, they don't say this person has good nunchi. They say this person has quick nunchi because adaptability is important. You don't just read the room. You have to take into account any changes in the room.
1: Wow. This really is like a new way of, it shines a new light on interaction with people and connecting and just being out there as a social part of the social scene. Yuni Hong moved with her family from Chicago to South Korea at the age of 12. She credits the skills of nunchi with helping her to get to the top of her class within a year of moving to Seoul, even before she became fluent in Korean. Yuni believes this Korean art of building trust by gauging other people's thoughts and feelings is an important skill that may also be a key to happiness. Her book is called The Power of Nunchi. And she's our guest right now on Travel with Rick Steves. Yuni, this is a travel show, and connecting with people is fundamental to good travel. Let's cap this discussion with an example of how nunchi-deficient travelers might really lose something and how somebody who's tuned into nunchi can travel better.
0: Right. Well, what's the number one mistake that travelers make? It's that they assume that everyone is like them. You know, if you're traveling, you don't have to learn everything about that specific culture. I mean, it's great if you do, but what's important is that you pay attention when you get there. And I'll give you a really sort of alarming example. Something like 15 years ago, I don't know if you remember this, in New York City, there was a Danish tourist who left her baby in a stroller on a sidewalk in the East Village, or the Lower East Side, rather, and while she was eating in the restaurant inside. So the baby was unattended, sitting in a stroller that was just next to, like, a lamppost. So somebody obviously called the police, and the police arrested the woman, and, you know, and the child just temporarily was taken into Child Protective Services. And she said, and the consul, the Danish consulate said, in Denmark, it is normal to leave the child outside a restaurant because it's, you know, it's, they should get fresh air. And why do they want to be, you know, indoors where everyone's drinking or whatever? And the police commissioner of New York said, it's not our concern what's customary in Denmark. So in other words, you know, this is not how we do it where I am, does not fly anywhere. I mean, in an extreme example, you could literally lose your child. I mean, she eventually got it back after 3 days.
1: So that was bad nunchi on that Dane's part.
0: Terrible, terrible. But, you know, in smaller ways, you know, why would you want to have bad nunchi? I mean, maybe you won't lose your child, but people you ask directions from might not give you directions. Clerks who would otherwise help you might not help you. I used to live in France, and that's a complaint a lot of Americans have, is that French people are rude. But if I prod them, I'm like, okay, I know what happened here. You didn't say bonjour or even hello.
1: That's, you know, a perfect example of applying nunchi in a, we're so Eurocentric, you know, and everybody knows in France you got these complexities and so on. But if you just stand at the edge of the room and observe for a little while, then you'll be not fighting the norm, but going with the cultural flow.
0: Yes, exactly. And like the number one enemy of nunchi is arrogance. And that is what makes the difference between an enjoyable holiday and a non-enjoyable holiday, is your own attitude.
1: So, Yuni, is this something in your daily walk? You're on vacation, traveling in a foreign land, you're going to work and you want to just be an effective part of the team. Is this something that just becomes like breathing, just without even thinking? Or is this something you've got to remember and remind yourself, okay, nunchi, let's do it the right way?
0: Yeah, some people are definitely naturally good at it. For me, it's something I have to switch on, actually. I would say I wasn't really born with very good natural nunchi. I have to, you know, it's just sort of like any kind of habituated behavior. Like if somebody has anger management training or something, it's the same thing. They can manage it, but they have to remember to manage it.
1: Yuni Hong, thank you so much. This is fun to get an insight into the Korean secret to happiness and success, the power of nunchi, and how we can apply that at home and abroad.
0: Thank you so much.
1: Yuni Hong's conversation about Korean nunchi comes to us from the Travel with Rick Steves archives. Her books, The Power of Nunchi and The Birth of Korean Cool, have also been translated into German, French, Italian, Spanish, and Portuguese, Bengali, Mongolian, and, of course, Korean. You can read what Yuni's written on Korean culture for the New York Times and find her posts on Blue Sky. It's at her website, yunihong.com, and that's spelled E-U-N-Y.
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13: Live from NPR News in Washington, I'm Windsor Johnston. World leaders are heading to New York this week for the 81st United Nations General Assembly. The annual general debate begins Tuesday with President Trump among the leaders expected to address the gathering. The wars in Gaza, Ukraine, and Sudan are expected to dominate the talks, along with climate change and artificial intelligence. Trump is also scheduled to meet with several foreign leaders on the sidelines of the assembly. High fuel prices are taking center stage in Michigan's closely watched U.S. Senate race. Democrat Abdul El-Sayed and Republican Mike Rogers both say a temporary fuel tax cut could provide some relief for voters. Michigan Public Radio's Russ McNamara reports.
14: As for a long-term fix, El-Sayed wants an immediate end to hostilities with Iran, the main driver of record-high diesel prices. Rogers says he wants further deregulation of the oil and gas industry to boost domestic production, but is willing to wait for the Trump administration's timeline on Iran.
15: My understanding is the White House continues to say that they're going to wrap this up pretty soon. That's the best outcome for certainly Michigander families who are suffering under higher fuel costs.
14: Recent polls show El-Sayed with a slim lead. Rogers narrowly lost a U.S. Senate campaign 2 years ago to Democrat Alyssa Slotkin. For NPR News, I'm Russ McNamara in Detroit.
13: President Trump says he plans to create an AI force and appoint a new artificial intelligence czar. He compared the proposed initiative to the creation of the U.S. Space Force. Trump offered few details about its structure, authority, or when it would begin operating. The announcement comes amid growing warnings about AI systems acting beyond human control. A judge in Delaware is ordering Fox Corporation to produce hundreds of documents that could shed light on how founder Rupert Murdoch and his closest business associates handled some of the company's biggest scandals over the last two decades. Maddie Laria reports.
16: A hearing began in a rural Delaware courtroom Friday morning over a lawsuit that alleges Murdoch and other company executives operated Fox in a way that would expose the company to costly litigation. Fox shareholders filed the lawsuit around the same time the company settled a nearly $800 million defamation case related to its role in spreading conspiracy theories about voting fraud in the 2020 election. Lawyers will now have a chance to review over two decades worth of corporate board meeting minutes, emails, text messages, and other relevant documents, including previously sealed legal filings in another ongoing case related to the 2020 election. For NPR News, I'm Maddie Laria in Georgetown, Delaware.
13: This is NPR News. Another 90s trend is coming back. NPR's Amy Held reports music lovers are turning back to CDs, and that's helping to drive an increase in music sales.
17: More power to the old stereo. CDs are seeing a resurgence. In the first half of this year, revenue jumped nearly 60% compared to last. That's according to the Recording Industry Association. Patrick Brown owns Twist and Shout, a record store in Denver, and has seen a shift in the age of digital music.
18: People want a physical item, not a playlist or a database revoked from them at any time.
17: The turntable also getting a turn. Vinyl revenue grew 18%. The Recording Industry Association says overall, recorded music revenue is up nearly 7% from last year. Fueled by paid subscriptions, streaming music remains the top money driver, accounting for 82% of total revenue, which reached $6 billion. Amy Held, NPR News.
13: Pennsylvania continues to report a surge in measles with more than 700 cases and 4 deaths linked to the outbreak. Dr. Matthew McCarthy of Drexel Hill Pediatrics says the outbreak reflects a broader national shift.
6: With the increase in vaccine hesitancy or outright vaccine refusal, we've seen the percentage coverage of those immunizations, in particular measles, mumps, rubella, decrease. And so that's exactly why we're seeing these outbreaks occur at this point.
13: Health officials are urging families to check immunization records and call ahead before seeking care if symptoms appear. I'm Windsor Johnston, NPR News in Washington.
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24: It's the TED Radio Hour from NPR. I'm Manoush Zomorodi. Today on the show, how our senses can reveal things about ourselves and the world around us that might otherwise remain invisible, starting with what we can hear. Roughly 13.8 billion years ago, the universe began. We call that moment the Big Bang, except it didn't make a sound.
25: The term Big Bang does suggest an explosion, it suggests a sound, but things are a little bit more subtle than that.
24: This is Mark Whittle. He's a professor of astronomy at the University of Virginia. And the first thing that Mark wants us to understand is that the Big Bang wasn't an explosion per se, at least not like in the movies.
25: It was really, in a way, the expansion not of something in a pre-existing space, but it was the expansion of space itself carrying material with it. And so, paradoxically, the Big Bang was probably in a way silent because everything's moving away from everything else. There are no pressure waves.
24: Pressure waves. That's what sound is. Right now, as I speak, tiny molecules are moving through the air. But if there's nothing to move through, no air, gas, or water, then there is no sound. So the universe, in its first few moments, was silent. But then, as it expanded, things changed.
25: In the young universe, you did actually have a gaseous atmosphere pervading everywhere. That was the nature of the young universe. It was hot, but there was a gas. And through the gas, sound waves can move.
24: So the Big Bang itself may have been silent, but almost immediately afterwards, the universe got noisy.
25: The acoustic era started almost immediately, basically, and extended for about 400,000 years.
24: 400,000 years might seem like a long time, but compared with the nearly 14 billion year life of the universe, Mark says it's roughly the equivalent of its first day. And during this period, the acoustic era, certain areas of space had more matter than others. Gravity pulled gas towards those denser regions, compressing it, bouncing it back out, pulling it in again, over and over.
25: What you have there is an approximately spherical sound wave being created by gravity pulling gas into these slightly denser regions and away from the slightly less dense regions. So you have this whole set of compressions and rarefactions.
24: This created sound waves moving through the entire young universe. Of course, no one was around to hear them, and even if you somehow could have been there, your ears would have been useless.
25: The frequencies of the waves that I'm talking about are one wave every 50,000 years. So, I mean, you wouldn't even live to see one wave pass you.
24: But what if we translated those waves into something the human ear can perceive? what would the beginning of the universe sound like? What you're about to hear represents the first 400,000 years of the universe, compressed into about 10 seconds and raised roughly 50 octaves into the range of human hearing.

0: thanks to Mark Whittle. It's like we can hear the universe expanding.
1: So the most obvious thing is this decrease in pitch, the drop in pitch.
0: Mark says, imagine the young universe as an enormous musical instrument, almost like an organ. At first, only its smallest pipes had enough time to produce waves. But as the universe aged, larger and larger regions joined in, and larger pipes make deeper notes.
1: The musical instrument, if you like, of the universe is beginning to wake up. And it wakes up in sequence, starting with the smallest organ pipes and ending with the largest.
0: Our senses are how we make contact with the world around us. We use them to navigate everyday life. But they can also help us understand things that seem almost impossible to comprehend. So on the show today, a journey through the senses. What we can hear, see, feel, and smell. From an artist translating modern-day challenges into physical art experiences to a chemosensory researcher exploring the science of smell and using sound to understand the expansion of the universe. Which brings us back to cosmologist Mark Whittle. Mark has been obsessed with astronomy since he was a child growing up in England.
1: I was lucky in being a sort of 10-year-old in the mid-60s, when a lot happened in astronomy, and I also happened to be living in Cambridge in England, and some of what was going on was happening there. So discovery of pulsars, these sort of rotating neutron stars, discovery of quasars, so these were huge black holes, you know, far across the universe. And then, of course, you know, the famous discovery of the microwave background, the fireball of the Big Bang. And they all happened roughly the same time.
0: Mm.
1: I had a little box that I put, you know, articles that I'd cut out of the newspaper and little paraphernalia.
0: Your own little Google.
1: That's, yeah, yes. That's, yeah, way predates anything like that. But that was my little way of doing it. And it fascinated me. And I don't think I've ever looked back.
0: Can we just lay some groundwork? The Big Bang has really become one of your specialties, explaining and talking about that. But when I was a kid, it was presented as a theory of one of the things that may have happened to create everything around us.
1: So certainly, I mean, of course, there's a famous TV show called The Big Bang Theory, and the word theory is attached to it. Nowadays, I would say there was sort of, maybe five or six just really key pieces of evidence which support the reality of a hot early phase in the universe's life, roughly 14 billion years ago. And, you know, maybe the most obvious is the microwave background. It's essentially the glow coming to us from those early times across space. But when we look out, we don't see that light directly.
0: Mm-hmm.
1: The light waves got stretched as they crossed the expanding universe. And so they started out as light, leaving the young universe with wavelengths of about a millionth of a meter, that's a micron. And they arrived 1,000 times longer, which is a millimeter, and those are microwaves. So it is light that left the young universe, but it's microwaves that arrived. They've had a very long journey, you know, 14 billion years. And during that time, they've been stretched, and they arrived, therefore, as microwaves. And that wavelength, of course, we attach the name microwave. It's the same, basically, the same type of waves that are inside your microwave oven.
0: Yeah, so I guess that brings me back to my question about the name, the Big Bang. I mean, call me literal, but I always assumed that meant there was a loud explosion.
1: Yes, yeah, so let's just look at the coining of that term, the Big Bang, which was sort of 1950s, actually. And it goes to a series of radio programs broadcast on the BBC, where a prominent British cosmologist called Fred Hoyle was actually doing an excellent job communicating all these new discoveries.
2: The implications of new galaxies forming are striking.
1: He coined the term Big Bang to be slightly derisive, just saying, well, it's nothing more than a Big Bang, really. And that name has stuck.
2: There are actually many Big Bang cosmologies, and they all have the property that the universe is supposed to have started at a particular moment.
1: But the creation of the universe in this so-called Big Bang was really rather different. It's involved, and it's difficult to get your head around this, but it's really not of an expansion into anything. It's an expansion of everything.
0: God, it really messes with your head, doesn't it, Mark?
1: Oh, yes.
0: So how did you come up with this idea of translating all your measurements of these sound waves into music, something that is we can listen to?
1: So starting with the COBE mission, that's a NASA satellite in 1990, and then the WMAP satellite in 2003, the sensitivity of the microwave telescopes began to reveal these very slight patches on the microwave background. And what scientists do with the image of the microwave background, this full sky, this sphere of glowing with patchiness on it, is they do a wave analysis of it, and it produces a spectrum. And not only were these waves basically acoustic waves, but also there was a fundamental of harmonics. And that is exactly the signature of something like a musical instrument or a human voice.
0: I mean, it brings new meaning to the phrase, feeling like you're in harmony with the universe, right?
1: Yes, absolutely. I mean, it's both harmony, sort of emotionally and aesthetically, but also acoustically.
0: Yeah.
1: And so I just thought it was a wonderful way of communicating to the public what these new discoveries were, was to actually use sound as the bridge rather than light, because everything, for the most part, as you said, is visual. You have the wonderful pictures from, you know, Hubble and other telescopes. They're all visual and they're color, and that triggers our sensitivity to color. But our ears are not often used. And so I thought, well, here's an appropriate vehicle.
3: Now, here's a map of today's old universe, spanning 4 billion light years with us at the center. And it shows the positions of about 100,000 galaxies.
0: Mark Whittle explains more from the TED stage.
3: And if you perform a similar wave analysis, sure enough, there's the fundamental and harmonics showing up faintly in those web-like patterns. The sound waves have turned to stone, so to speak, and become fossilized in the patterns of galaxies. But even more remarkable, I think, is that we think all of this cosmic structure, the sound waves and the galaxy patterns, had their ultimate cause with subatomic quantum vibrations during the universe's birth process, an incredibly short time of hyperexpansion that we call inflation. Now, this is a truly stunning proposition, that quantum oscillations smaller than atoms get amplified by cosmic expansion to make huge sound waves that then transform into an ever-expanding tapestry of galaxies.
0: In a minute, more about using sound to help us understand how the universe began and turning the mysteries of space into music. On the show today, making sense of the invisible world around us. I'm Manoush Zomorodi, and you're listening to the TED Radio Hour from NPR. We'll be right back.
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0: It's the TED Radio Hour from NPR. I'm Manoush Zomorodi. On the show today, making sense of the invisible world around us. Cosmologist Mark Whittle has spent decades explaining the creation of the universe to his students at the University of Virginia. But he's also been using sound and music to help the public at large connect with these mind-blowing concepts. Earlier, we heard those ancient sound waves turned into something that we can actually hear as humans. But Mark also wanted to know, could those sound waves be turned into actual music?
1: Yes. So in this period in the early 2000s, when the data were coming in and the first three harmonics were seen, and then more recently with the Planck mission, the first seven harmonics were seen, I began to sort of play with it a bit more and sort of measure, well, what are the frequencies of these? What are the tones? And as you heard from that rendering of the raw sound, it's really more like noise than music. And that's for a very simple reason. And that is that those harmonics coming from the young universe are actually very wide. You know, if you're standing at a piano, you don't put your finger on one note, you put your full forearm onto a lot of notes. It all comes out together. And so it's not very musical and it's more like noise. And so, you know, I just thought of the simple modification, really, which was to narrow the harmonics, bring them down to the kind of width in frequency and pitch that a musical instrument has. And that's very much narrower. And so then it becomes more like a note. And then you start saying, oh, well, what were these notes? What kind of chord was it? And then I also thought, although it's continuous sound, so the technical term is microtonal, so they're not individual notes, it slides down. I just thought, well, why not map it onto all the notes that we know about?
0: We want to play it, if that's okay.
1: Yeah, sure.

0: So in simple terms, what did we hear there?
1: Yeah, so that was the sounds that come from when you track the harmonics dropping in pitch as they cross each note on a piano keyboard. So instead of sliding down, they're now sounded at particular moments, just depending on when they cross that note on the piano. And those are the first eight harmonics, which are basically the eight that have been seen by telescopes. And, you know, I chose to sound those using a piano, but it's still not particularly sort of orchestral and musical. To finally add artistic expression to this, I gave these notes to sound artist Anda Mikkelsen, who worked with Pulitzer Prize-winning composer Caroline Shaw to write a work for choir and organ lasting about 10 minutes and based on these note sequences. It's been performed a number of times, but here's a brief excerpt from a performance in the Catholic Cathedral in Richmond, Virginia.

0: think this is one of the few times I've experienced a genuine coming together of science and art, both framed within a sacred context. It was a moment to feel deeply connected to and part of the entire universe. Those particles and atoms from that first acoustic era went on to make stars and galaxies and planets and, of course, us. And right now, some of those atoms are inside your brain, somehow witnessing and understanding their own ancestry. They were out in that hot glowing gas, participating in that first symphony. Nowhere else, as far as we know, can the universe appreciate itself.
1: It's intense.
2: Yes, the piece lasts 10 minutes. I picked that because I thought it demonstrated the range, and including that lovely transformation towards the end of that excerpt where it gets just delicious. It's lovely. And actually, I think there's something really sort of almost philosophically rather delicious here, which is that it turns out that most of the cosmological story and most of science in general is actually intuitable. And there's, in a way, we have no right for that to happen because we've evolved in a very different environment on the surface of the Earth. Why is it that we can understand and translate these things that are so remote into our world? And I think the answer is because actually, you know, all the laws of physics are right here on the surface of the Earth, and we've sort of been coached in them through our evolution. So that, yes, we know what sound waves are and we know what light waves are because we've developed sensors, and the universe is filled with those two things and more. And so actually we've got a very rich intuition for most of the rest of the universe, even though we've only been constructed on this tiny little sphere. We've come from that material. The material that was making the sound has become us. I mean, not just us, it's made a lot of stars and galaxies, but our material was out there in that hot gas. And extraordinarily, for reasons which we really don't understand, that same material can now actually understand itself and witness its own origins and at some level appreciate them. And that seemed to me to be a rather beautiful loop from the unconscious early universe sort of becoming awake through us and our ability to somehow understand our surroundings enough to appreciate the deep lineage of how we got here.
1: I mean, I love hearing about this because it just takes me out of my minute-to-minute worries. And it's easy not to think about this stuff because I don't understand it. But then I'm reminded by someone like you who does extraordinary projects like this that, no, actually, we do understand quite a bit of it. Sure, we don't know the why or the how, but science is unraveling and can be made more sort of tangible to regular people.
2: Absolutely. I basically spent my life doing my childhood hobby, and which is incredibly lucky to do that. And through that exploration of astronomy, I actually can, without any real effort, just sort of see the universe around me. I mean, just to give you a quick example, you know, I went for my morning walk, and I, you know, as each foot lands on the pavement, you just think, well, what is that material that my feet are landing on? It's hard, and it's got, you know, magnesium and silicon and oxygen. And then you think for a moment about, well, what are those things? Well, they're made of atoms, but go inside the atom to get to the nucleus. There's a bundle of protons that are stuck together. How the hell did they get together? Because they push each other apart. And the answer is, well, they got pushed together in the centers of stars about 5 billion years ago, where the pressures were enormous and the temperatures flung those protons together And then they got, you know, expelled out into the coldness of space. And then 4.5 billion years ago, it all collapsed in an incredible crash onto the Earth. And through billions of years, here they are now, under your feet, with every step. And they have that history locked inside them. And that's remarkable, to come out of a morning walk down the pavement. But it's all there, just the enormity of the universe and its incredibly varied environments that can create all these things and then bring them together and mess them around in a big cauldron, and out we come.
1: Mark Whittle is a professor of astronomy at the University of Virginia. You can see and hear his full TED Talk at TED.com. On the show today, ideas about using our senses to navigate and understand the world, including our sense of smell.
3: So when it comes to the evolutionary purpose of smell, you know, it's survival.
1: Paula Joseph is a senior investigator at the National Institute of Health, where she co-directs the National Smell and Taste Center.
3: I study how important smell and taste are for health and well-being.
1: Paula says smell is the body's early warning system, detecting things way before we become consciously aware of them.
3: So it detects airborne threats like smoke, fire, toxic chemicals that are in the environment, including predators, before they can be seen or heard. It also helps determine if food is safe to eat or dangerous. So you can think about that as like one of these evolutionary systems that has been preserved across species for survival.
1: So smell can alert us to danger in our surroundings. But over the past decade, Polly has been studying how smell can be an early warning system for things that are happening inside the body as well, specifically the brain. It all started with her mother-in-law's cooking.
3: Her food started tasting very salty or very sweet. You know, an excellent cook, amazing, delicious Mexican cuisine. And she's Mexican, but we started noticing this.
1: So she would make you a meal and you'd be like, whoa, everything is super salty or really sweet.
3: Yes. Even the kids will notice it was extremely salty. And, you know, one of the things that she was also starting to do and compensate was like she will ask us to taste the food for her. Like, how does this taste? So I turn around and tell my husband, I think something's wrong.
1: Polly knew exactly what to do. She got a booklet of scratch and sniff stickers to test her mother-in-law's sense of smell.
3: And then that tells you, you know, depending on how you answer, that tells you whether you have decreased sense of smell or complete loss of smell or whether your sense of smell is normal.
1: Huh.
3: And lo and behold, for her, it was a decreased sense of smell. And that kind of sort of led to a cascade of doctor's appointment and a number of tests. And then we realized that, you know, she had frontal temporal lobe dementia.
1: Is that because it's the same region in the brain that's being affected?
3: Correct. So it's like the areas of the brain that are being affected, you know, are sort of degenerating the olfactory patterns as well. So in particular, you know, for her, I mean, we noticed this early.
1: Hmm.
3: So we see that in individuals when Alzheimer's and Parkinson's disease, and even frontal temporal lobe dementia, the sense of smell is decreased early, like years before any other symptoms appear. Years before any other symptoms appear. So for many people, we're not getting our sense of smell measured by our primary care doctors. I mean, if I ask you, Manoush, when was the last time you had your sense of smell measured?
1: Never.
3: Never. That's usually the answer that most people give.
1: That is true. That's funny. I just had my checkup the other day and he checked, you know, my tongue and looked in my ears and my eyes and measured, you know, my body temperature and weight. But there was that was the one sense that we had no discussion about, my sense of smell.
3: Exactly. So, and, you know, and your provider is not alone. You know, we have school vision screenings for hearing. We have the same. For smell, we have instruments, and they're good ones. We have, but they're primarily used in research, and no specialty really owns it. There's no reimbursement, and until recently, there was not much to offer people once you found out there was a problem. So if you ask me who should be doing this test, I would say at a minimum, primary care should be screening and then doing the proper referrals.
1: So just like, you know, I get my cholesterol done every year and I have a baseline, we would know like, oh boy, this is skyrocketing and we need to do something about it.
3: Exactly.
1: But what is the difference between regular loss of smell and taste due to aging versus it being a symptom of something much, much more wrong, deeply wrong?
3: Yeah. So, you know, one of the things, like, our senses are going to decline as we age. But one of the things that happens when, you know, neurodegeneration is that even though it's slow, you can see those changes more pronounced in some ways for some patients. Mm. And it's really tied sometimes to cognitive decline as well. So I think what matters is not whether your smell is perfect, is whether it changed, especially if this change is suddenly and it has not come back. And, you know, when you think about, for example, COVID was actually a very interesting, social experiment when it comes to smell.
1: Yeah, because I feel like for many of us, that was the strangest symptom, which was people immediately losing their sense of smell. Something, you know, not like with a cold where it's dampened, but like completely gone.
3: Exactly. You know, and one of the things that we have seen when COVID is like, you know, most people recovered, but we've seen that small group did not. And some of them have developed parosmia, which is an absence of distortion. For example, your coffee smells like burning garbage.
1: Ugh, no, that's so sad.
3: Yes. So, you know, their own partner smells wrong.
1: Oh, no.
3: And that's hard to live with than losing it all together. And that gets badly underestimated because it sounds minor when you say it out loud, but it changes your quality of life.
1: You know what it actually reminds me of is when I was pregnant and I would walk by bakeries, and normally I would love the smell of bread baking, wafting through the air, and it made me so nauseous. And it was such a strange feeling. What is happening when something actively smells bad that used to smell good? What is going on in the brain?
3: So actually, currently, we have a study that we have that it's ongoing right now, which is really, we're trying to understand exactly this question. You know, what happens when someone develops parosmia? So we're getting individuals with parosmia and putting them inside a scanner to understand through, you know, fMRI, just scanning their brain, what, you know, what signals are changing. So we can really understand why is this distortion happening? And what can, and what are the mechanisms, and is there something that we can offer patients that can ameliorate their symptoms? If you go to the doctor, they will say, you know, it's in your brain. No, this is an actual experience that someone is having.
1: In a minute, more about your sense of smell and what it means when it goes away with chemosensory researcher Polly Joseph. Today on the show, how our senses help us understand our surroundings. I'm Manoush Zomorodi, and you're listening to the TED Radio Hour from NPR. We'll be right back.
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7: It's the TED Radio Hour from NPR. I'm Manoush Zomorodi. Today we're talking about how using our senses, including sound and smell, help us better navigate and understand our world and ourselves. Polly Joseph is the co-director of the National Smell and Taste Center. She's researching why some illnesses cause our ability to smell to suddenly disappear and the effect it can have on people's lives.
3: One person that comes to mind, you know, is this young man who was a firefighter and lost his smell to COVID. And as you can think, you know, being exposed to things like, you know, smoke and burn, you need to be able to smell this.
7: Right.
3: So one of the things that really was causing him a lot of distress was the fact that he wouldn't be able to do his job. Like he was, and at this point, he was being diagnosed with long COVID. He was not recovering. And we really needed to start thinking about this as a disability. This is one of those things that we consider an invisible disability. And he had to change, he had to think about different accommodations at work because he couldn't necessarily, you know, work in the field anymore because of this. And I had another patient who was a chef. And as you can think, you need your sense of smell and taste as a chef. And just the deep grief that, you know, these two individuals experience as a firefighter, as a chef, their community, like things were changing so quickly for them just because the senses that they needed for work was just gone. And till this day, they have not recovered.
7: Oh, they haven't. Yeah, I was going to ask, is there anything you can do for them?
3: So we don't have a lot of treatment when it comes to smell and taste. We primarily have, you know, olfactory training is one of the things that we tend to recommend to individuals. And it works for some people, but it doesn't work for others. We need to know exactly, you know, the reason, like what caused the loss of smell and how early are we catching people? And if we catch it early, we see that if it's based on a virus, it can regenerate and people can gain their sense of smell back. But for others, it just doesn't happen at all. So this is why we have been focused through, you know, through the National Smell and Taste Center and some of the other centers around the country on really understanding what is happening? What are the mechanisms? What are the things that are changing from a biological perspective so we can develop drugs and treatments and interventions that can help people long-term? And if we understand this, we might be able to create alternative therapy that can help also people preserve their brain health through their sense of smell.
7: Can you tell us more about the research you're doing where you're linking it to obesity and alcohol use disorder, in addition to neurodegenerative diseases? How does that fit in?
3: Yeah, so one of the things that when we think about, for example, alcohol, we think about cravings. The smell of alcohol gives individuals cravings. But one of the things that we have not really looked is to, you know, how are the senses affected by long-term alcohol use? So one of the things that we are looking in my lab in particular is, you know, what happens when sustained drinking and what happens when individuals stop drinking? Is there recovery of their sense of smell and to what baseline?
1: Mm.
3: And it's the same thing with obesity. So you probably heard a bit of like, you know, the changes that are occurring right now when individuals taking GLP-1s. So, you know, just as of this month, there's been some study just showing that, you know, everybody assumes that these medications make food taste bad or taste like nothing. And that's not what this group of investigators found. Smell was unchanged, but the main difference showed up in something called detection threshold. It's just a degree of sweetness that you, or for example, that you need to be able to detect something. So that's one of the things that change for individuals that actually had, that were taking GLP-1 and what we call food noise. So people on the medication longer reported, you know, fewer intrusive degree of sweetness that you, or for example, that you need to be able to detect something. So that's one of the things that changed.

0: the sensory processes itself, we need more studies on this to understand how the world is changing for people on taking these medications.
1: So just to sum it up, I think what you're saying is that this study is saying it's not just how hungry you are. It is how things taste when you do eat them, what they smell, the sort of the textures, whether you are thinking about food, whether it feels as satisfying when you do eat it, everything.
0: Exactly.
1: Yes, I would love you to just sort of tell me what you, on a daily basis, just like in our everyday lives, do you think that we should put more of an emphasis on smell? Do you think it could change our experience of the world? I mean, I've never been that into aromatherapy, but I don't know. You're making me think maybe I should be.
0: I mean, I think we need to be more conscious and, you know, like I think mindful about this, the odors around us. Stop and smell the roses. It is important for us to do this, right? Like to do more active, like olfactory training. Like you can do this even when you're cooking at home, right? Just get something out of your cabinet. When you're putting the spices in, you know, in as you're cooking your meal. So it's not only just about aromatherapy. It's even in the way that we are interacting in our kitchen. There's so many places around our lives where smell is actually playing an important role.
1: That was chemosensory researcher Polly Joseph. She is a senior investigator at the National Institute of Health, where she co-directs the National Smell and Taste Center. You can watch a video about her work at TED.com. So on this episode, we have talked about sound and smell, and now how sight can help us comprehend the nearly incomprehensible, like how our planet's climate is morphing and changing, or the sometimes scary and very confusing capabilities of AI.
2: We are the reason for all these complicated problems. We made it, but we don't even know what is happening, how to understand it, how to solve the problems.
1: This is Yiyun Kang. She is a multimedia artist based in Seoul. And in her work, she tries to span that gap between humans and the forces we've created that we can't even see.
2: So the first thing I believe that we could do is make the problems ours. And to do that, I think we need to feel it. We need to sense it.
1: I saw Yiyun's talk in the TED Theater. She was an ethereal figure on stage, almost as though she'd been brought there from the future, surrounded by shifting light, lasers, and enormous moving images. Her work takes things that are mostly invisible to us, like satellite data, artificial intelligence algorithms, and gives them a shape that people can actually see.
2: Living at the intersection of art and technology, my mission became clear: to render the invisible visible. But how do we translate the intangibles? Let me take you on my journey. I began with the most vital data set, the Earth. Specifically, our water. Half of humanity will lack clean water by 2050, and many already do. To expose the crisis of this vital resource, I spent an intense year with Google. They were searching for an artist who could bridge the gap between complex data and creative storytelling. And an amazing door opened. NASA joined the team to offer me an exclusive access to the satellite data. This rare gift becomes the soul of my artwork, Passage of Water. My goal is to turn these NASA numbers into visceral experiences, dramatize them so that we can truly see and feel what is happening to our fresh water. Look at this. This is the raw satellite data that captures the water situation.
1: At first, the raw data is not exactly moving. On three enormous screens, it looks like what it is, columns and columns of tiny white numbers racing around.
2: We have the most sophisticated technology over time, but who can actually understand what is happening here? What happens if we change the interface? This is Passage of Water. 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
1: Picture

0: planet Earth floating in space, suspended against a black background. Across its surface, the fresh water appears in blue, while the water we've lost is marked in red. And suddenly, as the years go by from 2002 to 2023, the planet becomes a deeper, deeper shade of that red.
1: We are losing our fresh water fast, and we are the reason. And this is where artistic creativity becomes an essential, not a luxury. You don't just see the data, you feel it. It is the language that allows me to tackle those wicked problems and turn them into something we can grasp. We brought this project to COP28. There we spoke with climate scientists, policymakers, indigenous people who face water scarcity every day. Seeing their reactions in front of my artwork gave me absolute certainty. Arts is the vital bridge, a missing link that has undeniable power to restore our lost connection.
0: Let's turn the conversation to your more recent work, which is to do with AI, which honestly, to me, is the least tangible and hardest for people to wrap their heads around. What was the point for you that you were like, okay, it's time to figure out how we get people to connect with their bodies, with their senses, to this invisible force in their lives?
1: For me, the reason why I actively started tackling the AI recently is because of the user interface. Before the ChatGPT-4, the AI was still very difficult. You have to have a proper coding knowledge. You have to have a proper experience so that you can train the model. But now, everything is just at our fingertips. We just need to type it. So it removes all the barrier. And people start to using AI like a chatbot every day. So I thought that, well, something's going wrong. The technology is way much more complicated than any other technology of our time. But what is going on behind the clean user interface? We should talk about it. I felt a strong yearning to pull this intelligence into tangible forms. I wanted to make an overwhelming experience, something that you don't just look at, but something you inhabit with your body. We are at a threshold. To co-design a future with AI, we must ask, what is the shape of future AI? I built a physical answer to that question, and this is Light Architecture.
0: Picture yourself walking into a dark, circular room that represents the mind of the computer. Around you, 24 slender gold rods rise up from the floor, each with a light on top. Beams shoot across that floor, climbing the walls and reaching up to the ceiling, intersecting. And as the lights pulse, they form and break into patterns. It's almost as though they have their own language. This is Yoon's way of giving the activity inside an AI system a physical and beautifully arresting form.
1: In Light Architecture, AI takes a physical breath. These modules are no longer flat pixels. They are living neurons, and I call them neuropods. Here, you don't just watch a model. You stand inside the mind of a machine. I found my inspiration in human brain. Our brains have an incredible mechanism, weaving data from cortex to deeper layers with the flexibility that AI cannot yet replicate. But it makes me wonder, with this incredible power inside our heads, are we genuinely training it? Or we're simply leaning on AI, paralyzed by the fear of being replaced by a machine, only to let our creativity and curiosity wither? Is that the future we want? Sometimes people find it scary. Some people find it very interesting. I don't give them an answer. It's rather having an opportunity to think about it. How do you want to design your life with AI?
0: I mean, it sounds like I hear your own feelings of...
1: Exactly.
0: conflictedness, because yes, you used AI to make the artwork about AI, right?
1: Yes.
0: And so it sounds like you are curious about a symbiotic relationship with AI, but also cautious and skeptical and unsure.
1: It is so true. I mean, exactly, like a huge excitement, great anxiety, all kind of entangled inside of me. That's the reason why my artwork is also fluctuate. Positive, negative, you know, lighting and darkness. Because this is the technology we built. So we want to share that feeling together. And I want to believe that we still have an opportunity to make decisions, proper time, so that we can progress together.
2: This is who I am. I'm an artist who build bridges. I collaborate with scientists. I build systems. And I connect the physical and the virtual. My art is about building spaces where you can step inside the unseen. I do this because I believe one simple truth, that we are all deeply entangled.
0: That was artist Yiyun Kang. You can see her full talk at TED.com. Thank you so much for journeying through the senses with us on this episode. It was produced by Katie Monteleone, Harsha Nahada, and Rachel Faulkner-White, with help from Lucy Little. It was edited by Sanaz Meshkinpour and me. Our production staff at NPR also includes Matthew Cloutier, Avery Keatley, Theo Guerin, and James Delahousie. Our executive producer is Irene Noguchi. Our audio engineer was Jimmy Keeley. Our theme music was written by Ramtin Arablouei. Our partners at TED are Sal Khan, Logan McClure-Davda, Ellen Walters, Roxanne Hilash, and Daniela Balarezzo. I'm Manoush Zomorodi, and you have been listening to the TED Radio Hour from NPR.
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9: From NPR News in Washington, D.C., this is Weekend Edition. I'm Debbie Elliott. Good morning. Will President Trump ban more press from the White House? And what's left when your house falls into the ocean?
10: Washers, dryers, jacuzzis, in many cases within, let's just say, 24 hours of the house collapsing, we can have debris that's already spread 10 miles or more.
9: Also, the secret inscription inside Abraham Lincoln's pocket watch.
11: It is one of the most moving statements of faith in America that I have ever seen. And it gets me through bad days.
9: It's Sunday, September 20th. First News.
12: Live from NPR News in Washington, I'm Windsor Johnston. Voters in Germany are going to the polls today in two key state elections amid growing pressure on Chancellor Friedrich Merz. NPR's Esme Nicholson reports the far right is expected to make major gains.
13: In the northeastern state of Mecklenburg-Western Pomerania, Merz's Christian Democrats are polling at just 6%, putting the Chancellor's party at risk of failing to clear the minimum threshold to enter state parliament. Leader of the far-right Alternative for Germany, Alice Weidel, told supporters at a campaign rally that they have the power to unseat Merz, adding that he will become very quiet next week. In the capital, where Berliners are voting for a new mayor, Merz's CDU is polling neck and neck with the far-left party Die Linke, but even here, the far-right AfD is polling just a couple of percentage points behind the front-runners and is expected to double its share of the vote compared with the last election. For NPR News, I'm Esme Nicholson in Berlin.
12: Saudi Arabia says Houthi rebels in Yemen fired a ballistic missile toward Riyadh. NPR's Kat Lonsdorf reports it's the first time the Saudi capital has been targeted since fighting broke out with the Iran-backed rebels.
14: The Houthis have not fired toward Riyadh in years, but over the weekend, residents there, including journalists with Reuters and the AFP, heard loud explosions over the city and saw plumes of smoke rising over the airport. In a statement, Saudi Arabia said its air defense forces intercepted a ballistic missile fired by the Houthis. There were no reports of casualties or damage. The statement also said the Houthis tried to attack civilian infrastructure in the Red Sea port city of Yanbu, where a key Saudi pipeline ends. The attacks mark another escalation in the war in Yemen. The Iran-backed Houthis say they're targeting Saudi air bases in response to Saudi airstrikes in Yemen. The group has also imposed a blockade on Saudi oil tankers in the Red Sea. Kat Lonsdorf, NPR News, Tel Aviv.
12: Fans cheered as British pop star Ed Sheeran took the stage in Philadelphia last night, his first concert since Macklemore was dropped from the tour. The decision came after the rapper shouted Free Palestine during performances in New Jersey this month. Before the show, Sheeran addressed the ongoing controversy.
15: I've never wanted to be an activist musician, but this has put me in the middle of an important and passionate argument about freedom of speech and the most complex political issue on the planet.
12: Pro-Palestinian demonstrators gathered outside of the stadium to protest the concert. Local college student Adi Chattopadhyay was among them.
16: This is not about just Ed Sheeran as a figure. This is about the fact that you cannot meaningfully advocate or speak about the genocide of the Palestinian people without facing serious consequences in this country.
12: Sheeran says the tour promoter made the final decision after stadiums warned that upcoming concerts could be canceled. This is NPR News. A new lawsuit accuses four leading artificial intelligence companies of illegally agreeing to slow development of the technology. The federal complaint names Anthropic, OpenAI, SpaceX AI, and Google, alleging their leaders' coordinated support for an industry-wide slowdown. The lawsuit argues the alleged agreement violates antitrust laws and reduces the value of paid AI subscriptions. It also cites an essay from Anthropic's CEO calling for greater cooperation on safety. The leaders of the other companies publicly supported the proposal. Cuba is restoring power after another nationwide blackout left millions in the dark. The latest collapse comes 9 months into a U.S. oil blockade that has deepened the island's fuel crisis. NPR's Ada Peralta reports.
17: Cuba's electrical grid has been on the ropes for years, but ever since the U.S. enacted an oil blockade in January, nationwide blackouts have become commonplace. This year, there have been at least six total collapses. The Cuban government says this one started in the west and spread to the whole island on Friday. By Saturday morning, some of the grid had come online and most of the capital, Havana, had been restored. Even outside these blackouts, Cubans have been living with precious little electricity, often going more than 30 hours at a time without power. The U.S. government says the oil blockade is intended to bring a political transition in Cuba, but the Cuban government says right now there are no active negotiations with the United States. Ida Peralta, NPR News, Mexico City.
12: This is NPR.
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8: Good morning, and thanks for getting your Sunday started with WKSU, IdeaStream Public Media. I'm Nick Zompolis. Good morning. Looking at 67 degrees here in downtown Cleveland. Showers likely today with a thunderstorm also possible. Patchy fog also this morning. We'll get a high today around 72. And the Cleveland Guardians beat the Athletics 12-6 yesterday. They'll play again today at 1:40.
9: This is Weekend Edition from NPR News. I'm Debbie Elliott in for Aisha Roscoe. Good morning and thanks for being with us today. Some media outlets are locked out of the White House, and President Trump is threatening to ban more. He also says he's secured a deal with Denmark for a U.S. presence in Greenland. Those are just two of the political developments from this past week. To talk about all of this and the midterm elections, we're joined by NPR's Stephen Fowler. Good morning, Stephen.
19: Good morning.
9: So, a busy Friday in Washington, per usual. Let's start with Trump's announcement about a deal regarding Greenland. What does it mean?
19: We don't actually know much about what it means because the full details of this agreement have not been released, and it hasn't been approved yet by the people it needs to, the governments of Greenland and Denmark. Ultimately, we know it's supposed to bolster an existing American military presence there as an effort to deter threats from Russia and China. And remember, there was this push by the administration to purchase or acquire Greenland, even posturing from Trump and the White House that they could seize the island by force from Denmark, a fellow NATO ally. But we do know Denmark will remain in control of its territory. And you could argue that this is a rare foreign policy win for President Trump at a time when the ongoing Iran war is deeply unpopular.
9: Now, also Friday, the president banned reporters from Politico, CNN, and MS Now from the White House. This is not the first time Trump has tried to crack down on press access when he disagrees or disapproves of reporting. What was the impetus this time?
19: Another thing we don't actually know that much about, there wasn't a reason given other than perceived negative coverage of the administration and claiming they report, quote, fiction and lies. Remember, last year he tried unsuccessfully to ban the Associated Press after they refused to call the Gulf of Mexico the Gulf of America, like an executive order claimed it should be. The White House Correspondents Association President Jackie Heinrich said Friday that, quote, the Constitution protects the freedom of the press from government interference. But, and also, this same White House Correspondents Association invited Trump to the Correspondents' Dinner earlier this year, even as he has escalated these attacks on the press.
9: Meanwhile, I understand you've got some fresh reporting on Trump-aligned midterm ad spending intended to help out some vulnerable candidates, $150 million from two new super PACs. What is that spending going to mean?
19: It's part of this post-Labor Day Republican money bomb that has led to the GOP having more planned spending than Democrats in 8 of 9 key Senate races, Georgia being the only exception. Looking in context at data from the tracking firm AdImpact, there's been almost $4 billion in ad reservations planned for House and Senate races. But one of these new groups, No Going Back PAC, is already quickly one of the largest spenders of the entire midterm in just the span of a few weeks. To put my campaign finance wonk hat on, it doesn't actually get you as much these days as it used to because there's a ton of ad space and money already reserved, and by law, candidates get the cheapest ad rates. And in a lot of these competitive races, the Democratic candidates have way more cash than Republicans. So this PAC money may look huge on paper, but it doesn't get a lot of bang for the buck to try and reach the same amount of eyeballs.
9: Do you know where it's headed, though? I mean, what can you tell us about what the spending will target? You know, you've got an unpopular administration. How are the Republicans going to prioritize this money, and can it make a difference?
19: This is definitely a defensive spend. You've got spending in House districts where Trump won by more than 10 or 15 points in 2024 in places like Texas, Kentucky, Alabama. Senate races in reliably red states that could give Democrats a majority if they win. The campaign trail this week saw Trump in North Carolina, Vice President J.D. Vance in Kansas and Iowa, which in a normal year should not be something that Republicans sweat. Listen to Louisiana Senator John Kennedy, who told reporters last week that he was going to campaign in Kansas, Iowa, and Nebraska.
20: If you told me 6 months ago I was going to be having to spend my time in those three states, I wouldn't have believed you.
19: Does your travel...
20: Those ought to be fat guy layups for us.
9: Fat guy layups.
19: Yeah, that's a phrase. There's no guarantee that spending more money turns these races in Republicans' favor, especially when voters are attuned to spending more money on gas and groceries and other things right now because of the administration's policies. It does mean, Debbie, that both Democrats and Republicans are going to spend these last few weeks playing whack-a-mole with races and districts that they visit and spend money in. And this is a time when there's more moles than ever and more deep-pocketed groups doing all the whacking.
9: That's NPR's Stephen Fowler. Thanks for being with us this morning.
19: Thank you.
9: This is what it sounds like when a destroyed house is loaded into a dump truck. 32 houses in Dare County, North Carolina, have collapsed into the Atlantic Ocean since 2020 because of beach erosion and sea level rise. NPR's Rebecca Hersher looked into what it takes to clean up a house that falls and found it's almost impossible to pick up all the pieces.
21: When I say that these houses collapsed, I mean they fully fell into the ocean with everything still inside them. Fridges, steak knives, decks of cards, and deck chairs, and bottles of shampoo, and roof shingles, and water heaters, and broken windows, and mops, and boogie boards, and lots and lots and lots and lots of nails. Nelson Pendleton was overseeing the cleanup the day I visited.
22: I'm the park engineer.
21: It had been 6 months since these houses fell. The pile of debris was still 30 feet tall.
22: Six houses piled all up, and it ends up being about 30 truckloads.
21: To understand what happened here, you have to go back to when these houses were built. Starting in the 1970s. That's when Bonnie Clark Lattimore's grandfather built a cottage in Dare County that the family affectionately called Dream House One. It was just a little thing.
23: It's a one bedroom, 800 square foot house, tiny, but it's the character in that house. It was magical, you know.
21: They'd pack two or three families in, kids sprawled on the floor, cousins sleeping on the deck. Clark Lattimore's mom, Sue, remembers there was so much sand between the house and the water back then.
24: The houses were behind three rows of dunes.
21: But a jetty in the area deteriorated over time, so the beach was less protected from natural erosion. And sea level rise meant erosion happened even faster than it would have.
24: And I'll never forget the first time I came up on the deck and I could actually see people walking on the beach.
21: Eventually, the dunes were gone. And the houses started falling. 32 of them since 2020, with hundreds more at risk. Once it became clear what was happening, the Clark family tried to move their house, but it was hard to get permits. They ran out of time.
25: Well, number one beach house, though, it fell right there.
21: 4-year-old Alden, Clark Lattimore's daughter, took a break from playing in the waves to walk with us down the beach to where the house used to be.
25: As they were in some body surfs,
26: Whoa. Ah! Oh, you okay?
25: Your shoe.
26: It's important to wear shoes here, huh?
25: Yeah, it just got a little bit messier, right?
26: Yeah, it's a little messy. Maybe some sharp stuff.
23: It would be right here.
26: The house itself.
23: Yeah.
21: There's drone footage of the day the house fell. It aired on Fox Weather.
27: Coastal erosion.
21: Sue Clark says she hates watching it.
24: You can see the bed that we used to sleep on just... And then there's a picture of the refrigerator bobbing in the surf, which is environmentally disastrous.
21: That's bad for ocean creatures. Things like refrigerators and air conditioners have toxic chemicals in them. And it's not good for people either, who fish and surf and swim. The Clarks paid tens of thousands of dollars to clean up what was left of their house. But there's always debris left behind, says Dave Halleck. He runs the National Park Service office in Cape Hatteras, which manages the beach there.
28: You're talking about very large and in some cases hazardous building debris, pilings, washers, dryers, jacuzzis. In many cases, within, let's just say, 24 hours of a house collapsing, we can have debris that's already spread 10 miles or more.
21: Some of the beaches here have had to close for months on end. The Park Service estimates that its employees have collected more than 500 truckloads of junk here in just the last year. And that's just the stuff they can find.
28: If it sinks, It's on the ocean floor and it does not get removed. If it floats away from the shore, it's not removed and it stays out in the ocean.
21: Coastal management experts point out it's possible to prevent a lot of this pollution. It's pretty clear which houses are threatened. They could be removed before they wash away, which most people can't afford to do. And new houses would need to be built in places that are safe from rising seas. But the Trump administration says federal money for disaster preparedness is wasteful and should be handled by states. They've also scaled back flood zone regulations. Meanwhile, the water is coming. Another house fell in North Carolina just this summer. Rebecca Hersher, NPR News.
9: Fishing stories are known to be the stuff of legend. And Denny Glover almost had a whopper on his hands this past week while dropping a line in California's Sacramento River in search of salmon and striped bass. Glover and his friends saw what they thought might be a dolphin or a porpoise. Glover told ABC7 that when it resurfaced, it was clearly a whale.
0: It would breach, it would spout, take a breath of air, and then go back down.
9: Scientists say it's rare for a humpback to swim this far inland, some 60 miles upstream from the Pacific Ocean. But it's happened before.
1: Humphrey, the lost whale. A true story.
9: In 1985, a humpback known as Humphrey spent weeks in the river before swimming back out into the Pacific. He was a local celebrity and subject of a children's book. In this latest whale sighting, researchers at the Marine Mammal Center say the humpback is more than 20 years old and has been documented up and down the coast 15 times. The researchers are asking the public to avoid interacting with the animal, which is to say, don't try reeling in the humpback. 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
8: 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NPR speaks with people in Yemen and in aid groups who say that the fighting is displacing families to areas without enough aid to support them. We'll take you there for a report in 2 minutes here on WKSU Idea Stream Public Media with support from
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12: I'm Windsor Johnston with these headlines. World leaders are preparing to gather in New York for the UN General Assembly. The general debate opens Tuesday, with President Trump expected to speak. The wars in Gaza, Ukraine, and Sudan are expected to dominate the talks. Ed Sheeran returned to the stage in Philadelphia last night for his first concert since Macklemore was dropped from the tour. The rapper had shouted Free Palestine at shows in New Jersey this month, prompting major backlash. Sheeran called the 2023 attack on Israel horrific and the situation in Gaza catastrophic. Diesel prices have reached a record national average of $6.50 a gallon. AAA says that's 30 cents more than a week ago. I'm Windsor Johnston, NPR News in Washington.
8: In Cleveland, 67 degrees. Kent also in at 67. Chardon, 65. This is WKSU.
4: 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From Americans United for Separation of Church and State, since 1946, AU has supported the First Amendment right of freedom of religion. More at AU.org. And from the sustaining members of this NPR station.
5: The UN World Food Program says that in just a matter of
1: This is Weekend Edition from NPR News. I'm Debbie Elliott. Aid groups say half of Yemen's population is in need of humanitarian assistance and that 18 million people are facing acute food insecurity after years of conflict. But this month, things got worse. The Iran-backed Houthi rebels, already in control of Yemen's capital, managed to dislodge Saudi-backed forces from western Yemen. This reignited hostilities and shattered a fragile truce. NPR's international correspondent, Aya Batraoui, is following the story from Dubai and reports on the deepening crisis unfolding in western Yemen.
6: The UN World Food Program says that in just a matter of days this month, 125,000 people were displaced in Yemen. And it says that number will likely rise as frontline fighting moves. Allison Bottomley is with the aid group, the Norwegian Refugee Council in Yemen.
7: It's a very dynamic, moving, massive scale of displacement.
6: Bottomley says the situation is dire, with roads difficult to navigate and not enough aid to reach everyone.
7: Most of the camps are already full. So they're hoping to find space, or they move on, or they try to find someone in the local villages that will help them. But people are also sleeping under trees, like they're just waiting on the side of the road.
6: Most of the people are displaced in Taiz. That's where some of the fiercest clashes are happening. It's a province along Bab el-Mandeb. That's the Red Sea shipping corridor where Iran-backed Houthis have attacked Saudi oil tankers. Aid groups say they're rushing to set up new displacement camps with water, food, and mattresses in parts of the governorate of Taiz. Bottomley shared sound with NPR from one of those new displacement camps there. The Houthis captured parts of Taiz, including the port city of Mocha, so swiftly that Saudi-backed Yemeni government forces left their vehicles behind, and families didn't have time to grab their clothes as they fled shelling and gunfire. But not everyone can leave.
10: There are pregnant women who need urgent care. There are women who need cesarean sections. There are children who need treatment and patients with medical conditions who simply cannot wait.
6: Sarah Ahmed is a health promotion supervisor with the aid group Doctors Without Borders in Mocha's General Hospital. She says most other health facilities in the city are no longer functioning.
10: The team that remains at the hospital is still there, working under very difficult circumstances and doing everything they can to keep these services going. The situation remains very uncertain and extremely stressful for everyone.
6: The World Health Organization says it can no longer transfer patients from Mocha to the government stronghold of Aden in the south, and that the city of Taiz, quote, must plan for isolation. Many people can't leave Taiz. The roads to Aden in the south are under missile fire, says Faisal Al-Asari, who leads the human rights group the Protection of Freedoms of Taiz and is opposed to Houthi rule. And he says there are heavy airstrikes on Mocha ever since the Houthis took the city. The Saudi Air Force and the Yemeni government's army have been launching airstrikes on Mocha and elsewhere. And there's another problem facing Yemen: a lack of funding. The UN says only 20% of its funding needs for Yemen have been met this year. Here's Bottomley of the Norwegian Refugee Council again.
7: We know how to respond to the needs. We're able to do it, but we really lack the money, the funding that we need to do it at the scale that's required now. And this is the sort of displacement, it doesn't resolve itself.
6: Similarly, Mercy Corps, now known as Prosper Global, says more funding is urgently needed. Here's Regional Programs Director Leila El-Amin.
11: Of course, as you know, these families are arriving in host communities that are already very affected by the conflict that has been going on in Yemen for years. So we need, of course, additional support for both the displaced and for the host communities.
6: But unable to wait, the UN Refugee Council says more than 2,400 people have fled Yemen this past week alone, taking boats to Djibouti in the Horn of Africa. Aya Batraoui, NPR News, Dubai.

0: I'm curious what it was like recording in such a legendary place. I mean, Muscle Shoals Studio produced hits for artists like, I don't know, Aretha Franklin, Wilson Pickett, the Rolling Stones, the Staple Singers, Rod Stewart, Bob Seger. I mean, you can just go on and on and on. Did you find that to be inspirational or maybe a little intimidating?
1: A little bit of both. It's crazy, and you can feel it standing in that room singing, you know. It's like a thread is running through that building, and it gets a hold of you when you stand there and sing. So it's quite incredible.
0: What was your music origin story? How did you come to be a singer?
1: Well, I grew up in Town Creek. That's probably about 45 minutes away from Muscle Shoals.
0: Little small town.
1: Mm-hmm. Little small town. Don't go too fast. I went to church with my mother. There, not being able to play, I picked up everything in the choir stand. Every movement, every song, every note. And so we was at a visiting church, and a group called the Oil Sisters pointed at me and said, "Give him the mic." And we did the whole song over again with me singing it. I knew then that's

0: furious almost.
1: I see.
0: And so the AI can persuade them, just by giving a few facts that they didn't know about. And that's what happens in these chat logs. So people are like, oh, I didn't know that. Well, I guess then maybe we really did land on the moon. Whereas I think a really hardened conspiracy theorist, which is maybe what you have in the back of your mind when you hear a result like this, you'd be hard pressed to convince with just a few facts.
1: That's really clarifying. It's not like this hard binary between truth-seeking rational person and hardcore conspiracy theorist. There's a spectrum. I would imagine that, ChatGPT is not going to undo 5 years of someone hanging out on QAnon forums or whatever.
0: Absolutely. I don't want to minimize it because I do think this is really worthwhile. When you talk to people who study, anti-vaccine sentiment, they often say, like, we should be concentrating on the persuadable people in the middle. So I do think it's an interesting tool. But the other thing I thought was interesting is that there was another researcher who took all of these chat logs from this conspiracy theory study and kind of coded how people were disbelieving of the AI, either saying, oh, that's because how you've been trained, you're not being trained on the real things, or even anthropomorphizing the AI, saying, oh, you're so gullible, you just believe whatever they tell you. So there are ways that people obviously can also rationalize against a machine.
1: That makes sense. Like, the greater their literacy about AI, perhaps the more skeptical they'll be, the more hardened they'll be to persuasion.
0: This is maybe the biggest question I have about all of this. Is this a snapshot of humanity getting to know a new technology that at first seems almost like magic, and then over time it's kind of demystified, and then it maybe changes how persuasive we find it? Or is that not going to happen?
1: You make reference to past transitional moments with the new technology and the fears that arose back then. The one that tickled me was Plato's fear
0: Yes.
1: about the written word.
0: His argument was that in the past, you as a person who had a certain belief had to talk to another person, and then that person could question you and push back, right?
1: Yeah.
0: Whereas if you're just writing, it's a one-way street. I mean, it does feel a little bit like a rerun that we've seen with other technologies. Right now, AI seems very persuasive in these experiments, right? What happens when you try to imagine this in the real world? Because here we are talking about a technology that is being developed by a handful of companies, really, that have, huge incentives and motives to use their technology in a way that makes money or to amass power. In theory, they could tweak their models in a way, and we've seen some of this, right, with Grok.
1: Elon Musk hasn't exactly hidden the fact that he wants his AI chatbot on X to parrot a lot of his beliefs.
0: And that's just beliefs, but there are also financial incentives. So ChatGPT now runs ads. And you could imagine that it's very interesting for companies to say, I don't just want to run an ad. I want anybody who asks ChatGPT about what trainer to buy to mention my company. It wouldn't be that different from what we're already seeing, on places like Amazon, where people pay to be high up, or Google to be high
1: Yeah.
0: up in search rankings.
1: Yeah. And to be clear, ChatGPT, when it shows you an ad, it says this ad does not influence the response that you get from the bot. That said, there is some science to suggest that these AI could be used as like an effective sales assistant.
0: One study that I mentioned in my article is people got a sales assistant to help them decide between two different books by Haruki Murakami, a Japanese author. And you could see that the AI was good at persuading people, often without the people even noticing that they were being nudged. It is, of course, now very interesting for companies because the AI essentially averages over what it's found online in a way. So it makes sense to try and make sure there's a lot of text online that is very positive about your product that you're trying to sell. In that way, try to influence what kind of answer the AI gives.
1: Speaking of persuasion, as someone who is paid to try to separate the fact from the hype when it comes to AI, and there is so much hype right now, have you seen your mind change on this technology and what it's capable of?
0: That's a really interesting question. I think one of the things that I'm holding onto is space to not be sure on things. We're having a retreat at the moment at Science Magazine. I was having a conversation with some of my colleagues covering AI about, well, what's the chance that AI actually leads to a catastrophic risk? And I can totally see the arguments by some people how this could one day lead to a catastrophe. But I can also absolutely see you know, the arguments of the people who are saying this is essentially a way to distract from all the real harms that are already being done. But the reason that I was fascinated by the persuasion topic is that because I don't have a clear sense of what I actually believe the capabilities of these systems are, with persuasion, it doesn't really matter because the persuasion happens in the head of the human being that reads this text, right? And for me, that has persuaded me that this technology is absolutely remaking our world, even if it doesn't have any of these other capabilities that people sometimes claim it will have.
1: Kai, thank you very much.
0: Thanks for having me. Pleasure.
1: Kai Kupfert-Schmidt is a contributing correspondent for Science Magazine. That's it for this week's show. On the Media is produced by Molly Rosen, Rebecca Clark-Callender, and Candace Wong. Travis Mannin is our video producer.
2: Our technical director is Jennifer Munson, with engineering from Jared Paul. Eloise Blondio is our senior producer, and our executive producer is Katya Rogers. On the Media is produced by WNYC. I'm Brooke Gladstone.
1: And I'm Michael Lowinger.
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9: Live from NPR News in Washington, I'm Janine Herbst. Saudi Arabia says Houthi rebels in Yemen fired a ballistic missile toward Riyadh. NPR's Kat Lonsdorf reports it's the first time the Saudi capital has been targeted since fighting broke out with the Iran-backed rebels.
10: The Houthis have not fired toward Riyadh in years, but over the weekend, residents there, including journalists with Reuters and the AFP, heard loud explosions over the city and saw plumes of smoke rising over the airport. In a statement, Saudi Arabia said its air defense forces intercepted a ballistic missile fired by the Houthis. There were no reports of casualties or damage. The statement also said the Houthis tried to attack civilian infrastructure in the Red Sea port city of Yanbu, where a key Saudi pipeline ends. The attacks mark another escalation in the war in Yemen. The Iran-backed Houthis say they're targeting Saudi air bases in response to Saudi airstrikes in Yemen. The group has also imposed a blockade on Saudi oil tankers in the Red Sea. Kat Lonsdorf, NPR News, Tel Aviv.
9: President Trump is set to meet with Chinese leader Xi Jinping in Washington this week, the first state visit by a Chinese leader in 11 years. They're expected to talk about the U.S. war in Iran, critical minerals, tariffs, and artificial intelligence. NPR's Emily Fang has more.
11: The timing of this visit is important for both men. For Trump, it's less than 6 weeks before the midterm. He's going to want optics showcasing economic wins for the U.S., for example, Chinese purchases maybe of American agricultural products. For China's leader, he goes home after Washington, and then he kicks off this year-long political calendar that will culminate in the ruling Communist Party's Party Congress next fall. That is where Xi is widely expected to declare he's going to lead the country for yet another 5 years, so he needs to project strength and stability in Washington for watchers back home.
9: NPR's Emily Fang reporting. Singer Ed Sheeran breaks his silence following Macklemore's removal from his U.S. tour. NPR's Matt Cherry reports the promoter dropped the rapper as the opening act after he made pro-Palestinian comments on stage earlier this month.
12: Fans at Philadelphia's Lincoln Financial Field cheered Ed Sheeran as he took the mic for the first time since the controversy over Macklemore's statement supporting Palestinians erupted.
13: What happened in Israel and at the Nova Music Festival on October 7th was horrific and compounded centuries of Jewish pain. What is happening in Gaza is a catastrophic and unjustifiable and disproportionate.
12: Local college student Hadi Chattopadhyay was among the protesters outside the stadium in Philadelphia.
14: Ed Sheeran could have kept Macklemore on this tour, but the silencing of pro-Palestine speech is not new.
12: Stadium owners had threatened to cancel Sheeran's upcoming shows if Macklemore remained on the bill. Matt Cherry, NPR News, Philadelphia.
9: You're listening to NPR News from Washington. President Trump says his planned 250-foot triumphal arch that would be built between the Lincoln Memorial and Arlington National Cemetery will now double as a, quote, top-grade military complex for drones and snipers. In a post on social media, Trump says the massive arch bridging Virginia and Washington, D.C., will have the ability to use a large number of drones on both the roof and the plaza areas. He says it's necessary for national security, and it will also have large quantities of sniper ammunition. But the project is controversial. A group of Vietnam vets is suing to stop it, arguing it blocks views of the cemetery and requires congressional approval. High fuel prices are taking center stage in Michigan's closely watched U.S. Senate race. Democrat Abdul El-Sayed and Republican Mike Rogers both say a temporary fuel tax cut could provide some relief for voters. Michigan Public Radio's Russ McNamara reports.
15: As for a long-term fix, El-Sayed wants an immediate end to hostilities with Iran, the main driver of record-high diesel prices. Rogers says he wants further deregulation of the oil and gas industry to boost domestic production, but is willing to wait for the Trump administration's timeline on Iran.
16: My understanding is the White House continues to say that they're going to wrap this up pretty soon. That's the best outcome for certainly Michigander families who are suffering under higher fuel costs.
15: Recent polls show El-Sayed with a slim lead. Rogers narrowly lost a U.S. Senate campaign 2 years ago to Democrat Alyssa Slotkin. For NPR News, I'm Russ McNamara in Detroit.
9: And I'm Janine Herbst, NPR News in Washington.
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5: You're listening to Throughline from NPR. I'm Randad Al-Fattah. I didn't care much about baseball for a lot of my life. But a few years ago, one song helped change that. Let me take you back to 2022. The Mets, the team I kind of adopted when I married a diehard fan, well, they were having an unusually good season.
22: Struck him out! Back-to-back strikeouts for Diaz.
5: And a big reason for that was this pitcher on our team back then, Edwin Diaz.
22: He struck him out and the ball game is over. Edwin Diaz making it look easy.
5: Diaz was our closer, which meant he would come in late in the game, usually at a critical moment. Bringing Diaz off the bench was the Mets' way of saying to the other team, fun's over, this game is ours. And so part of his job was to exude confidence, to put all the pressure on the other team's batter. And Diaz had a specific way of doing that, a way that commanded the whole stadium's attention.
0: Now, Timmy Trumpet takes center stage.
5: His walk-up song.
0: As Edwin Diaz gets ready to come in looking for a save.
5: A snippet of music blasted over the stadium speakers to hype up the crowd. It's often a song the player has picked themselves that says something about who they are or where they're from. It can be earnest.
6: Let's listen to Josh Reddick's new walk-up song, It's a Favorite.
5: Or cheeky. And Diaz's walk-up track was this song, called Narco. Clips of Diaz walking up to the mound while Narco played in the background went viral. The Mets started handing out plastic trumpets to fans. The team mascots, Mr. and Mrs. Met, these anthropomorphized baseballs, pretended to play along to the trumpet solo while strobe lights flashed in the background. And finally, it got so big that the team brought in one of the song's artists, Timmy Trumpet, from Australia, to play the solo live while Diaz made his entrance.
0: Well, until last night, the Australian Timmy Trumpet had never attended a baseball game. Now he will get his first view of an Edwin Diaz save opportunity.
5: And if you were in the stands when that song came on, let me tell you, it was electric. And it kind of made me start to pay attention more and lean into the game. If you really stop and think about it, this whole walk-up music thing, it's kind of a weird ritual. But when you put it into context of all the other music you're hearing at the ballpark, it starts to make more sense. Like, from the moment you step into the stadium, you're kind of surrounded by music. Tens of thousands of people singing together. Fans feel like they're actually becoming a part of what's happening on the field.
0: Olsen heard Country Roads and he hit it a country mile.
5: And so I wanted to know, how and when did music become such a big part of baseball? I'm Rund Abdelfattah. It's playoff season for Major League Baseball, which the Mets, sadly, will not be playing in. Just not our year. On today's show, we're rewinding through more than 100 years of baseball history. And we'll do it with the help of two people who were there for some of the seminal moments. Major League Baseball's official historian. So I take it you don't love walk-up music. I just want to get that on the record.
7: I do not love walk-up music.
5: And the organist who launched 1,000 walk-up songs.
8: It wasn't very nice. I don't know. I was a little bit responsible.
1: When I think of going to a baseball game today, I have this like vivid image, right, of like players are warming up. We're in between innings. Got like Sweet Caroline playing over the speakers, and some people are singing, some people are dancing. It's a vibe, right?
7: Well, I do comprehend that, but I can't say that I fully understand it, because one of the joys of baseball to me is the silence between half innings. With walk-up music and nonstop audio, the need to secure attention, the attention of the fans, is relentless. And the idea of a kid going to a ball game and being entitled to dream, that may be lost.
5: John Thorne is a legend in the world of baseball history. He's Major League Baseball's official historian, and he writes a blog about baseball and the past called Our Game. The baseball John fell in love with as a kid sounded different than it does today.
7: My first baseball game at a major league level was May 12th, 1957, when I went to the Polo Grounds with my father. Johnny Padres threw a shutout, Duke Snider hit a homer, and I was in heaven.
5: In fact, the thing that really captivated John was the silence. It made everything else sound so much louder and clearer.
7: I think of ball hitting the bat in a peculiar way. The sound the ball made when it hit the bat for Babe Ruth. It was there for Josh Gibson. There was a sound off the bat.
5: You might hear the leathery thud of a mitt cushioning a pop fly. A coach yelling at his player to keep running, steal second base. But there was music in baseball. If you knew where to listen for it, it had already been there for decades.
1: Okay, let's go back in time.
7: Well, back in time is where I'm comfortable.
2: And our national anthem.
1: Can you take me back to sort of the very beginning of where baseball and music collide? Where is the starting point?
7: The idea that an anthem would be played at a baseball game dates to 1862. The first enclosed ballpark, William Kammeyer's Union Grounds, opened on May 15th, 1862, with a band present that played the Star Spangled Banner.
5: John says it's unlikely anyone was singing along. The closest thing to a sound system at the Union Grounds in the 1860s may have been a guy in the field with an old-fashioned megaphone. But it introduced a ritual, a ceremonial place for music at the ballgame. Especially, John points out, at important moments for the country. In a sense, music helped solidify baseball as America's pastime.
7: The idea that the Star-Spangled Banner and patriotism should be connected with baseball goes back to the height of the Civil War. But it was not universal until we had entered World War II in 1942.
5: But during the decades in between those two milestones, music made a creeping crescendo. The national anthem had opened the door and new traditions marched in, like the seventh inning stretch.
7: The idea of the seventh inning stretch goes back so far as to defy scholars.
5: The seventh inning stretch started out as exactly what it sounds like, an opportunity to stretch your legs, get the blood pumping. But it would become a musical interlude thanks to a song that came out in 1908, a song that would create both an industry and an invitation for more music at the ballpark.
7: Take me out to a ball game, which we think of as the seventh inning stretch response, was actually a song about female suffrage.
1: Take me out to the ball game was a suffragette anthem. Take me out to the ball game. Take me out to the ball game. Buy me some peanuts and Cracker Jack. I'm just trying to, where is the...
7: No, but you're reflecting on the chorus. There are many other stanzas. And the original stanzas reflected an independent-minded woman who knows all about baseball and the players and wants to go to a game.
5: Her name was Kate.

0: when Katie's boyfriend asks if she wants to see a show, she says, "Nah, take me out to the ballgame."
1: Take me out with the crowd.
0: She knows all the players' names and when the ump makes a bad call.
1: Told the umpire he was wrong all along, good and strong.
0: And crucially, when the game is tied, she knows exactly what to do. She made the gang sing. And thus was born a new genre of music, baseball songs.
2: The combination of sheet music and cylinder roll and 78 RPM records, it was a deluge in the 1910s. Baseball music was really, really popular. Not so much with fans as with publishers.
3: So it was a marketing tool in some ways.
2: Yeah.
3: To get people to go to the games.
2: Yeah. In fact, there were so many Tin Pan Alley. Look, George M. Cohan wrote a song that he issued in very nearly the same week as Take Me Out.
0: It was called Take Your Girl to the Ballgame. And it was quickly followed up by other copycats, like I Want to Go to the Ballgame. The tune may sound familiar. But even with all this new baseball music produced by Tin Pan Alley, by and large, there still wasn't a lot of group singing going on at actual ballparks. John says a big reason for that was technical.
2: The sound systems were primitive.
0: A brass band was still the best backing track available until the radio came around. It's possible this new radio audience was responsible for the fresh wave of baseball music released in the decades that followed.
2: Radio brought us Joe DiMaggio's song.
4: Hello, Joe. What do you know?
5: We need a hit, so here I go.
2: 1941, Les Brown and his band of renown.
6: Strike one. Strike two.
2: And very stupid lyrics, exceedingly dumb, but it's a catchy tune. And Simon and Garfunkel, what, 25 years later, sang Where Have You Gone, Joe DiMaggio? The nation turns its lonely eyes to you. Well, that's what we do with baseball. We turn lonely eyes to the game. The game, its strength is in the past, not in the present moment, so that marketers with relentless appeal to nonstop audio between innings may be making a mistake.
0: But all that audio stayed outside the ballpark for decades.
2: The idea that radio came in 1920 didn't mean that fans were bringing radios to the ballparks until the 1950s. When transistor radios came in.
0: At that point, fans sitting in the stands might hear a secondhand taste of the radio broadcast, carried through the air from a few rows over, where someone had the sound on transistor radio turned up.
2: The idea of upsetting your neighbors by listening to rock music during the heat of a ball game must have been daunting.
0: John says some people brought earplugs to the ballpark.
3: So you would bring your transistor radio and everybody around you would be hearing the music that you're playing.
2: Correct. Correct.
0: And if fans thought that was annoying, well, the volume was about to be turned way up.
2: The idea that you would let go of attention and perhaps permit the strolling underneath the stands, this was a thing of the past.
0: Coming up, we meet the woman who revolutionized the game, thanks to a lucky break that landed her a gig playing the organ at Comiskey Park in Chicago in the 1970s. That's when we come back.
7: This is Tom calling from Hudson, New York. I've been a Throughline Plus and Throughline supporter since the very beginning, and I love the way that the show always gives a context for what's going on today. 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Love it. I love what you do. 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Thank you. 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
0: You're listening to Throughline from NPR. I'm Rund Abdelfattah. Today on the show, we're rewinding through more than 100 years of baseball history to find out how the walk-up song became part of the game. Music made its mark on baseball early on, thanks to the popularity of Tin Pan Alley songs like Take Me Out to the Ball Game. But those songs mostly played outside the ballpark, until a stadium organist for the Chicago White Sox changed the game.
13: Here's the first pitch, a swing and a miss on a fastball, strike one.
0: It's a hot summer evening in Chicago, July 1977. Stadium lights blaze down on the baseball field, jerseys sticky with the summer humidity. The White Sox are at bat. Two runs down to the Kansas City Royals in a game they want to win badly. But they've got to get something going. The stands buzz with tension. Fans jump out of their seats. Beer and peanuts spill in the stands. The White Sox organist is beaming in her glass booth behind home plate. As the pitcher winds up for the next batter, she leans forward, her fingers hovering over the keys.
13: Swung on line.
0: And that's when, creeping up in the background, you start to hear it. A chorus of Nana goodbyes sneaking through the crowd, getting louder and louder as the fans start to catch on.
13: And he stands 45,000. 919 are really trying to help this ball club.
0: The announcer has to raise his voice to be heard over the tidal wave of singing.
13: Boy, is this some kind of fun?
0: And this is when the White Sox explode.
13: He ain't gonna play anywhere.
0: They load the bases. Bat in four runs for the lead. The other team is forced to take out their pitcher. And as he steps off the mound, the Chicago fans serenade him off the pitch. Even louder.
3: When you start to play and the whole stadium starts singing along, what were you thinking? What were you feeling?
14: I thought, am I hearing things? I mean, I realized everybody's singing along. And it was more than just Take Me Out to the Ball Game, to hear everybody singing along. It wasn't something I was used to. It wasn't very nice. It wasn't the kind of thing you'd typically hear at a ball game. This was like taunting. I don't know, I was a little bit responsible.
0: Nancy Faust did not mean to change the way we hear baseball forever. In fact, she didn't even mean to become a stadium organist.
3: Did you grow up rooting for the White Sox? Is that how you ended up working with them?
14: It's funny, I was just thrust into this position because my family were not sports fans at all. My true love was always animals. I grew up thinking perhaps I could be a veterinarian. I had no aspirations to become a baseball organist.
0: But music ran in Nancy's family. Her mom was a professional organist. She taught Nancy how to play when she was 4 years old.
14: When I was going to college, I was filling in for my mom when she couldn't make a job, playing music for luncheons or banquets that was attended by the general manager of the White Sox. And so he heard me play, and that's how this whole thing developed.
0: When Nancy Faust walked into the organist booth at White Sox Stadium for the first time, she was 23 years old. Her short blonde hair was pulled back into pigtails. She hadn't been to a baseball game in years, and she didn't know it, but she was about to revolutionize the game. The booth was like a fishbowl, with big single-pane windows on the front and sides. Sitting behind her organ, Nancy could see the whole stadium surrounding her, thousands of seats. But Nancy says she wasn't that nervous.
14: I knew I'd played a really mean anthem. I knew that was really good. And I think it was the year of the lowest attendance ever. And so even though the organ was out there in center field, there was very few people around me. So if I did mess up a little, there weren't a lot of people to hear.
3: Yeah, less pressure.
0: Attendance had been an issue at White Sox games for years.
14: Things were so bad in those days. I remember the general manager saying, oh, we had a crowd of 8,000 and we blew it. Nowadays, 8,000 just wouldn't cut it.
0: It was an issue the team's previous manager had been obsessed with correcting. Bill Veeck was convinced the answer was to juice up the fan experience. He injected adrenaline into the stands whenever he could, most famously with the exploding scoreboard, a 130-foot-wide electronic screen that launched fireworks, blasted sound effects, and lit up with pixelated pinwheels anytime the Sox hit a home run. And Veeck was also thinking about music.
14: The first organist at Comiskey Park was hired in 1959 or 60, actually. Bill Veeck owned the team at that time, and he did something unusual. He placed the organ outdoors among the fans instead of in a booth, which is a traditional thing that you would do.
0: But Nancy says the organist's repertoire was still pretty limited.
14: The national anthem and Take Me Out to the Ball Game, and about an hour as people entered the field.
0: In her first few years playing for the White Sox, Nancy stuck to the script she was given. But besides the musical skill set she'd been hired for, Nancy had a second talent. She's witty, quick on her feet. Her sense of humor has a surprising bite to it. So as she started to become more comfortable with the players and the mechanics of the game itself, Nancy let herself improvise more. She played off the things she saw happening around her.
14: And the third year that I was there, Dick Allen was a sensational player, and he just commanded attention.
15: Well, the one out here is Richie Allen.
14: And when he walked up to the plate, people left the bathrooms or left the popcorn stand. They wanted to see Dick Allen play because he was a great home run hitter.
15: Way back in my day, it could be.
14: And so out of the blue, I played Jesus Christ Superstar for him because that was popular at the time. And it just seemed like I'd play it and he'd hit a home run and the place went crazy.
0: And if this story were a song, this is the moment where the whole orchestra would come in. The beat would pick up, the momentum would swell, because Nancy hit a groove. The fans who sat around her booth started coming to her with more ideas for other players on the team.
14: They'd say, oh, that guy, he was in the watch department and the store closed and he was stuck in the watch department, so then I could play. Does anybody know what time it is, you know, or something like that, when he'd come to bat?
3: So you were choosing the songs for the players, basically, with collaboration from the fans.
14: Yes, and then it grew into, because I was the only music provider, you know, I'd see a rainbow in the sky or a cat run on the field or somebody throw an inflatable doll into the park. Somebody lost a ball in the sun. I were blinded by the light. And there was always just something kind of funny or there was a song for whatever happened. It wasn't even just the ball players.
0: Before we get too carried away here, we should note, Nancy was not the first organist ever to do this. That honor goes to Gladys Gooding, who played the organ for the Brooklyn Dodgers 3 decades earlier, in the 1940s and 50s. She also riffed off players' names and the mood in the stadium, like Nancy would go on to do. But when the Dodgers relocated to Los Angeles, Gladys didn't go with them, and the tradition apparently stopped. when Nancy Faust and White Sox fans picked it up back in the 1970s, something was different. Maybe it was the timing, the big marketing swings from baseball team owners. Maybe it was that the organs were more commonplace in stadiums now, and fans came to the game ready to party. Or maybe it was just thanks to the special connection Nancy built with the fans surrounding her booth. The energy she brought to the game was contagious.
3: It sounds like through your organ playing and the music, you were becoming almost like a part of the game.
14: I guess you'd say that. I'd say I called myself like a soundtrack for whatever was happening, even more than just ball players. I don't even know that the players were paying attention to what I was playing. I thought they had their mind on the game.
0: But the players most definitely were paying attention. In 1977, after that game where Nancy led fans in a sing-along to Hey Hey Goodbye, a visiting pitcher told a reporter, "You stand now on the mound with runners on base and Zisk at the plate and the crowd of 30,000 singing Kiss It Goodbye, and it shakes your confidence."
14: I have read in books since then, people recalling the old days when the players would say, "Oh, I hated to hear that. When I heard that, nah, nah, goodbye," they'd just make them cringe.
0: Meanwhile, Richie Zisk, the White Sox big home run hitter, said of the same fans, "I don't know whether they come to see us or we come to see them, but I'll tell you this, it's helped. They get you charged up."
14: So I guess I had an impact, but I just didn't.
3: You got in their head.
14: Yeah.
3: You got in their head, Nancy.
14: I have learned that.
0: Along with the legendary White Sox commentator Harry Carey, Nancy was part of cementing another tradition.
16: Okay, Nancy. Take me out to the ballgame.
0: They started singing along to Take Me Out to the Ballgame during every seventh inning stretch. The two of them put on a double act that other teams across the country would be inspired to follow. And it's a duet Nancy still carries on today. On her home organ, with her dog Cooper, who perches on an ottoman, front paws in the air, as he sings along. And one of the most amazing parts to me about this story is Nancy Faust cannot read music. All those songs she played off the cuff over the course of her career, she did all of that by ear. You sing her a few bars of anything, and she can play it back for you on the organ seconds later. So obviously, I had a request.
3: So that's the main chorus of it, you know. I don't know. How does that feel?
14: Something like that.
3: Yes. Amazing.
0: Nancy Faust retired from her job as the White Sox organist in 2010. White Sox fan and former President Barack Obama sent her a letter to personally congratulate her on her career. And that organ booth she occupied for decades is now dedicated to her.
14: Is it just a great life, Don?
0: And every once in a while, Nancy comes out of retirement for special occasions like
14: Pope Night. So I've been doing my religious song. Got to have faith and don't stop believing.
0: And yet, when she returns to the ballpark, there's a twinge of nostalgia. Most of the music is now planned ahead of time, loaded onto a soundboard.
14: Eventually, when the parks had the ability to play canned music, they asked the player, "What would you like to hear?" And this would inspire him. And so that's what they're doing now. And they call it walk-up music. So my job was more abbreviated then.
0: Nancy is diplomatic in how she talks about this change. John Thorne, Major League Baseball's official historian, is less so.
2: Baseball's strength is in its past.
0: He's nostalgic for that feeling of sitting in the stands, hearing that crack as a baseball bat makes contact with the ball. It can almost take you back in time.
2: I mean, the ability of baseball to connect generations of fans. It's the hand to the grandson at the ballgame.
0: To John Thorne, the booming loudspeakers, the mascot races, the electronic use to clap, the walk-up songs, They're all distractions, things that pull his attention away from the game he loves. But for other baseball fans, I wonder if music has done the opposite, invited them in, forged a connection where they didn't feel one before. In one of your articles, you wrote that baseball music is memorable neither for wit nor melody, but for its associations with the game we love. Can you describe what you mean by that?
2: Baseball songs, like baseball novels and baseball movies, are by and large crappy.
17: It was the Dying Cup fans' last request, so here it is. Do they still play
2: Steve Goodman, Dying Cub fans' last wish, and Simon and Garfunkel, Les Brown and his band of renown. These are all junk. These are all junk, every bit of it.
0: I guess when you say most of the music is terrible, what's funny is, like, I guess when I really think about it, I'm like, is Sweet Caroline, like, the best song in the world?
2: It's terrible. It's a horrible song.
0: I mean... But then there's a deeper conversation about what gives a song its heft or what makes it good. To me, one of the most nostalgic kind of sounds is the singing, the fans, people standing together, participating in something together, singing together, off key mostly, right? And I feel like, in a way, that act of standing and singing together is the thing that, for a lot of people, connects them to the past.
2: I think you're right. And I think that the fan who experiences baseball only through video clips on his cell phone is missing the appeal. The appeal is to escape from yourself and be someone else, at the ballpark or in front of the television, and to commune not only with the past, but with yourself.
0: John, before I let you go, if there's one song that you would choose to walk up to, if you had to choose, what would it be?
2: It would be Sister Winona Carr's The Ball Game.
0: I actually don't know it. I'm not going to ask you to sing it unless you really feel compelled to.
2: No, I will not volunteer. However, I do refer you to YouTube.
0: Instead, we asked Nancy Faust to play us out.

0: 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And if you have a favorite walk-up song, or if you're holding on to a musical sports memory that still gives you goosebumps every time you think of it, we want to hear about all of them. 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Why does everything get a standing ovation now? 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
0: You're listening to Throughline from NPR. I'm Rand Abdelfattah. Call it standing ovation inflation. These days, it feels like it's mandatory to stand and clap for live performances. Has our please clap era gone too far? That's what one Throughline listener called in wanting to know. So as a part of a new thing we're trying, where we answer your questions on the show, Throughline producer Skylar Swenson is here to tell the story of when applause started and how it escalated.
4: Okay, Rand, I'm going to start by taking you back to a time in history where Throughline episodes occasionally begin.
0: All right, Skylar, I'm ready.
4: Can you guess?
0: Oh my God, you're giving me all of human history to choose from? I don't know, tell me.
4: Ancient Rome. So back then, when a general and his army came home after winning a battle, people from the city would gather to celebrate their victory. These celebrations could take a few different forms. And the highest honor was something called a triumph.
0: A triumph. Okay.
4: Yeah. So it was this day-long parade through the streets of Rome. Imagine a long procession of musicians, people waving flags, throwing flower petals, exotic animals and the spoils of war marching through the streets celebrating their victory. Obviously, we don't have any audio recordings of a triumph from back then, but we can imagine it must have sounded a little bit like this.
0: I'm saying, let's go, Knicks.
4: Yeah, that's right. I just wasn't going to pass up an opportunity to relive the glory.
0: That's right. Let's go, Knicks.
4: Yeah, someone tweeted, New York City is really experiencing their ancient Rome phase because of this outsized ticker tape parade through the streets of Lower Manhattan.
0: Okay, tell me, why were you researching the ways ancient Rome celebrated military victories?
4: Well, to be honest, the triumph was a detour on a journey I went on looking into standing ovations.
0: Oh.
4: It turns out the standing ovation, as we know it, also has its roots in ancient Rome. After an army would return home from war, people in the city would gather and cheer and applaud. But it wasn't the highest form of praise.
0: The triumph is the higher one.
4: Right, right, right. But the standing ovation, the reason why I was looking into all of this is that we got a question from a listener.
5: Hi, this is Haley in Fort Wayne, Indiana.
4: She left us a voice message explaining how, as a performer, she's noticed that every live show these days seems to get a standing ovation.
5: That's what everyone does now. It doesn't mean anything anymore. How did we get here?
0: Wait, that's so true. That is what everyone does now. Thanks for the question, Haley.
4: And Haley's question got me thinking about this in the context of theater and the arts in particular, because she's right. It definitely feels like everything gets a standing ovation these days.
0: I'm excited for this. Inside the history of the standing ovation.
4: So trying to track down something as nebulous as standing ovations through all of human history is, of course, not that easy.
0: I imagine not.
4: But using theater as my North Star, I moved from ancient Rome to, of course, Shakespeare.
0: Shakespeare. Okay.
4: And I found out something interesting during Shakespeare's time, which was that the audience was already standing. The groundlings at the Globe Theater, which is what they were actually called, were standing on the ground. They didn't have seats. So there's this standing part of standing ovation.
0: But
4: Shakespeare had a little trick to get people clapping. He would often write in the epilogue lines to get the audience to applaud.
6: You know, it's a little weird when I've just said, okay, please applaud now. And then, of course, people applaud. I mean, they would have applauded anyway, but, you know, I've just asked them to.
4: This is Roger Gilbert.
6: I am a professor in the Department of Literatures and English at Cornell.
4: And I found Roger because he had written about standing ovations and applause in pop culture. And he has also, in addition to being a professor of literature, has performed in a few Shakespeare productions.
6: I actually played a Prospero myself last summer in The Tempest, and I got to say the lines where he says, "Release me from my bands with the help of your good hands." So he's telling them you can clap. But then he says, "Gentle breath of yours, my sails must fill or else my project fails." So he's saying you can also cheer. You know, I want to hear your voices as well as hear your hands. So that suggests that even back in Shakespeare's time, that was a part of the way audiences responded when they really liked something.
0: I kind of love this. I mean, Shakespeare was basically saying, hey, you need to get on your feet, you need to clap, show the performers that you like what they did. It kind of reminds me of a laugh track, you know, from the sitcom era. I'm a 90s kid, where the audience, just like Shakespeare did, was cued to laugh and to engage.
7: Make like a tree and leave. It's make like a banana and split.
0: The cues kind of guarantee the audience is sort of on your side. Right.
4: Totally.
0: So how do we go from like Shakespeare into the more modern times? Was there a moment when the scales tipped and it was only positive praise and only big standing ovations?
4: I found a ton of op-eds by grumpy theater critics about this issue of like the standing ovation is just getting out of hand. And a lot of people in the musical theater world and historians see the rise in standing ovations on Broadway and American theaters, at least in the 1960s after World War II. And that's for a few reasons. The first being televisions became really popular in this time, and then entertainment became more and more an inside the house thing. And then in contrast, you know, if you go out to see a show live, it becomes more of a special occasion. It becomes more of a thing, at least in the 1960s after World War II. And that's for a few reasons. The first being televisions became really popular in this time.

0: because of the differences in the actual like composition and the end scenes or the end musical numbers. So there's an American musical theater historian, Ethan Mordden, who came up with a theory called the Big Lady Shows. And it explains the shift in more applause and standing ovations at the end of Broadway musicals. So in the 50s, there were like these classic 50s musicals like My Fair Lady, and the music that happens right before the curtain call was pretty short, and it barely gave time for an ensemble to come out on stage and like take their bows. But around the 60s, there was the shift to really celebrating and showcasing the main lead actress, the diva.
1: The big lady. Is that what
0: The big
1: the
0: deal
1: big
0: lady,
1: lady
0: yeah.
1: of the big lady theory?
0: Yeah.
1: Okay.
0: So Hello, Dolly, which was produced in 1964, the biggest Broadway hit at the time that really provided an example of this shift. So this is the closing night curtain call moment featuring Bette Midler on Broadway in the production, the revived production of Hello, Dolly. So, you know, they've finished all their lines. This is just like the final moments of the musical. The whole ensemble comes out and build up to the most important character, right?
1: Yeah, you get like progressively more central actors coming to the front,
0: Exactly.
1: bowing.
0: Now we have the male lead, right? He's giving a bow, takes his hat off. The music is still kind of like building and building, and then the full ensemble gets together. And out
1: Oh, they're
0: comes.
1: out pointing. Oh yeah, there's your lead lady.
0: I mean, if you're not on your feet by now, you don't have a heart.
1: They're basically doing the Shakespeare thing.
0: Yeah, like taking a page out of Shakespeare's book, right? Like we're gonna bake into the end people's engagement. Maybe
1: Right,
0: not
1: right.
0: saying explicitly, like, please clap now, but the music kind of forces you to get into the scene and to like.
1: And to get on your feet, too.
0: Yeah.
1: I was pumped up just watching
0: I know,
1: the
0: me too.
1: video on YouTube. You know what I
0: Like,
1: mean?
0: let's go.
1: This is energizing, you know? I love that we're like hearing the applause. There's something about applause, right? It just has a way of pumping you up.
0: So outside of live theater and Broadway, I'm guessing you and our listeners maybe have heard about standing ovations and particularly long standing ovations at film festivals, especially the Cannes Film Festival.
2: At the premieres, it's borderline mandatory. There's just so many factors that go into it, so it's not sort of an empirical badge of quality.
0: This is Kyle Buchanan, and he's a reporter and columnist for the New York Times, and he's been going to Cannes for several years. He says supersized standing ovations are now the trademark of this film fest. But Kyle says that it's actually really different when you're in the room.
2: It is a very long process, but it isn't just sort of numbingly clapping at nothing.
0: So you're watching a movie, music swells, the screen fades to black, the credits roll, and at that stage, people, usually if they liked the film, will start to clap, and maybe that's when the standing starts.
2: But once the closing credits are done, a cameraman will station himself in front of the row that has the cast and crew. And so that cameraman will beam footage up to the big screen of the Grand Theater Lumiere.
0: Everybody's on their feet, everyone's applauding, but it's not like they're applauding because they saw like the best movie they've ever seen. They're actually applauding because there's someone to applaud for.
2: Maybe it's the director. Let's say it's Wes Anderson at a Wes Anderson movie. So there will be 1 minute of awkward Wes Anderson close-up as everybody is applauding him. Then it will move over to the lead, the number one person in the film. Then that person will get about a minute or two, depending on how much they milk it.
1: Still kind of the big lady theory, right? Because now instead of the stage, you're like projecting them on screen and it's like, get on your feet, get on your feet,
0: Exactly,
1: give them, you know, it's
0: exactly.
1: the same energy.
0: Same
1: Okay,
0: thing.
1: yeah, that's interesting.
2: Maybe one of the cast members has gone over to the director and they're crying. That's getting applause now. So, are we applauding for what we've just seen, or are we applauding for the new micro narrative that we're seeing on the screen afterwards?
1: Okay, so I mean, I get that these super long standing ovations are exaggerated, kind of performative.

0: primitive. But I also think they can carry a certain power beyond that room, right? You know, the example I'm thinking of is from last year's Venice Film Festival. There's this movie called The Voice of Hindraja. It made headlines for its 23-minute long standing ovation. Maybe we can hear a little bit of it.
1: Okay, I'm going to cue it up.
0: So, quick overview of the movie. Hind Rajab was a 5-year-old Palestinian girl. She's at the center of this movie. In it, you hear her real life calls to paramedics, her actual voice as she's sitting in a car, trapped for hours, surrounded by the bodies of her family members before eventually being killed by the IDF in Gaza. I saw it. It's a heartbreaking movie. In the U.S., though, it had a very limited release, right? So a lot of people didn't get to see it. And what they were more likely to have seen is the 23-minute standing ovation that was circulating online, which felt like it was making a really powerful statement, that it was a kind of way to make people notice.
1: I think that we shouldn't underestimate the power of the optics, right? And the impact a viral video can have on far more people than the amount that can fit in a theater.
0: Yeah, yeah. And I mean, I don't know. I mean, I get that if we're talking about recognizing the value of an individual piece of art or film or whatever it might be, maybe it devalues it a little to, you know, give everything a standing ovation. But if you look at it a different way, maybe it, you know, gives everything a little bit more value.
1: Right. So Roger Gilbert, who we heard from earlier, actually brings this point up as well.
2: I do remember being out on the quad at Cornell on the day of a solar eclipse. And we reached the moment, I think it's called annularity, when the sun was completely obscured. And a whole bunch of people were out there with me, and we just all spontaneously started clapping. It was nothing that had been planned. There was no signal. It was just something we all felt the need to do. And I learned something important about applause at that moment. It was such an illustration of how applause is not necessarily or even primarily meant for the people or performers that you're applauding for, because in this case, there were no performers. The sun was not listening to our applause. So we were doing it for ourselves, but it was a way of communicating with each other, I think, more than anything. We all just needed to make a noise because we were seeing something so amazing.
0: That's beautifully put. And I guess that's where I personally am landing a little bit, where I'm like, you know, yeah, we probably give something standing ovations that don't deserve it. But also, if it leads to a moment of connection between you and the person next to you, it's worth it.
1: I agree. Yeah, there's something really beautiful about it being this ancient human tradition that we just keep doing.
0: Mm-hmm. I'm really glad we went on this journey. Thank you for looking into it, Skylar. And thank you also to Haley from Fort Wayne, Indiana, for calling us and leaving a message with her burning question that inspired this segment. And we want to hear from you, too. If you have a question of your own, or if you have a side quest for us with an interesting nugget you can't stop thinking about, send us an email at throughline@npr.org or call us at 872-588-8805 and leave a voicemail. And if you're open to us giving you a call back, leave your number too. Our team has been busy diving into similar quests that will be on the radio in the coming weeks and months. And that's it for today's show. Throughline was created by me and Ramtin Arablouei. This episode was produced by me and
1: Skylar Swenson,
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0: This episode was fact-checked by Greta Pittenger and Kevin Vogel. It was mixed by Jimmy Keeley. Music by Ramtin Arablouei and his band, Drop Electric. Thanks also to Johannes Durgi, Cheyenne Butler, and Josie Gotell. I'm Rund Abdelfattah. 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
4: I'm Christopher Kimball, and this is Milk Street Radio. Today we ask, what are the rules for dining out? For example, is it ever okay to take out your phone?
5: If you wouldn't take a book out to read, would you also take out your phone?
4: And what's the best way to grab your server's attention?
5: I am shocked by how many people who work in restaurants who have told me they get snapped at, shouted at.
4: And how fussy is too fussy?
5: I had a woman reach out to me and she said, we used to go out to eat all the time with this couple, but one of them was so persnickety. You know, it was like changing absolutely everything. Every cocktail had to be totally bespoke to their specs, all this stuff, right? And it's to the point where they don't want to go out with this person, and it's like their friendship is kind of faded because of it.
4: The new rules of restaurant etiquette, that's coming up next on Milk Street Radio from PRX after the news.
6: Live from NPR News in Washington, I'm Janine Herbst. Saudi Arabia is confirming that Yemen's Houthi rebels tried to attack Riyadh with a ballistic missile. NPR's Aya Batraoui reports it comes as aid groups say half of Yemen's population needs humanitarian assistance.
7: The UN World Food Program says that in just a matter of days this month, 125,000 people were displaced in Yemen. And it says that number will likely rise as frontline fighting moves. Allison Bottomley is with the aid group, the Norwegian Refugee Council in Yemen.
8: It's a very dynamic, moving, massive scale of displacement.
7: Bottomley says the situation is dire.
8: Most of the camps are already full. So they're hoping to find space, or they move on, or they try to find someone in the local villages that will help them. But people are also sleeping under trees.
7: The UN Refugee Council says more than 2,400 people have fled Yemen this past week alone. Aya Batraoui, NPR News, Dubai.
6: Democrats and journalists are warning that President Trump's decision to ban CNN, MS Now, and Politico from the White House would limit freedom of the press. But the White House defends it. NPR's Lydia Kalitri reports it comes as Trump has faced several setbacks this week.
9: After President Trump announced the ban on Friday, former President Barack Obama said it was unimaginable what the reaction would have been if he had done the same during his presidency.
10: You just can't come to the White House press briefings anymore because you're giving the current president unfavorable coverage.
9: UN Ambassador Mike Waltz defended Trump's ban on Sunday, telling CNN,
11: the president is absolutely within his rights to limit journalists to government facilities. Particularly when, in his opinion, they're not behaving as good faith journalists.
9: White House Correspondents Association President Jackie Heinrich says that denying access to journalists violates the First Amendment. Lydia Kalitri, NPR News, Washington.
6: Early voting for November's general election gets underway in several more states this week. NPR Stephen Fowler reports political campaigns and outside groups have pledged nearly $2 billion in ads that will run between now and Election Day.
12: Republicans have a spending advantage in 8 of the 9 most competitive U.S. Senate races. That's thanks to outside groups like two Trump-aligned super PACs that have dumped hundreds of millions of dollars into races in just the last 2 weeks. But if you look at where that money is going, you see the GOP is playing defense, like spending in House districts where Trump won by more than 10 or 15 points in 2024 in Texas, Kentucky, and Alabama, and those Senate races in reliably red states that Democrats now have a chance to flip. Stephen Fowler, NPR News.
6: And you're listening to NPR News from Washington. Q Cuba is restoring power after another nationwide blackout left millions in the dark. The latest collapse comes 9 months into a U.S. oil blockade that's deepened the island's fuel crisis. NPR's Ada Peralta has more from Mexico City.
13: Cuba's electrical grid has been on the ropes for years, but ever since the U.S. enacted an oil blockade in January, nationwide blackouts have become commonplace. This year, there have been at least 6 total collapses. The Cuban government says this one started in the west and spread to the whole island on Friday. By Saturday morning, some of the grid had come online and most of the capital, Havana, had been restored. Even outside these blackouts, Cubans have been living with precious little electricity, often going more than 30 hours at a time without power. The U.S. government says the oil blockade is intended to bring a political transition in Cuba, but the Cuban government says right now there are no active negotiations with the United States. Ida Peralta, NPR News, Mexico City.
6: Russia says Ukraine launched more than 1,000 drones overnight around the country and hundreds of targets in Moscow, including a major oil refinery and a residential building. At least 2 people are dead. Dozens of others are wounded. Ukraine's President Zelensky says the attack was aimed at oil and logistics facilities to put pressure on Russia's economy. This comes a week after President Trump told Zelensky to stop hitting Russian diesel infrastructure. It happened during the final day of Russia's parliamentary elections. Russia's Ministry of Defense says it shot down many of the drones. I'm Janine Herbst, NPR News in Washington.
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0: There's a kind of burger you can't put ketchup or mustard on. 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
4: This is Milk Street Radio from PRX, and I'm your host, Christopher Kimball. Today we ask, what are the rules for dining out?
5: This is the funny thing, isn't it, about going out to eat, is like our human behavior is on display in a semi-public place.
4: Is it ever okay to have your phone on the table?
5: You know, because it's like, oh, you're most important to me, unless something more interesting happens on my phone.
4: There are also situations that are real minefields, like tipping.
19: What are you going to leave? Let's coordinate the tip here.
20: Why?
19: Well, when you split the check, we both have the exact same bill. So why don't we leave the same thing so one of us doesn't look like an idiot?
20: We're favored nations all of a sudden for lunch?
4: How to be a good diner, that's coming up later in the show. But first, we're joined by Irene Yu. She's the co-owner of Orion Bar in Brooklyn, also author of Soju Party, How to Drink and Eat Like a Korean. Irene, welcome to Milk Street.
21: Thank you so much for having me.
4: I should have had a bunch of soju and other things with me because we could have actually drunk our way through the interview, which would have been a lot more fun. So, okay, so this is a kind of drinking I'm not familiar with. It has lots of options, lots of parts to it. So let's start at the beginning, which is, what is soju?
21: Yeah, so soju is a Korean distilled liquor. There's kind of 2 different types of soju. The one you see most commonly commercially comes in these like green or now sometimes like blue or like clear bottles. And it kind of drinks like, I would say, a very light vodka. Traditionally, soju was a distilled liquor that was made with like rice and nuruk, which is a Korean fermentation starter, and water. But the commercialized version of soju that you see in these green bottles is actually like the government has like one company that makes ethanol that they provide to all the different soju companies. And then that ethanol is cut down with like water and like flavorings and additives to sort of get their like special recipe. So making the soju itself is very cheap. The bottle, creating these like green glass bottles, accounts for a lot of the manufacturing cost. And in Korea, they have a really robust recycling program. So all of these bottles are collected and reused to produce and sell more soju.
1: Okay, let's talk about, I love this part, the rules around drinking. Let's talk about pouring drinks. That has a certain ritual to it, right?
21: Yes. So the hierarchy around Korean drinking really stems from the hierarchy that exists in Korea. Like, we're really cognizant of respecting the hierarchy of the people around us, whether that's respecting our elders, respecting people older than us, or even within like a corporate setting. So there's this concept of making sure you're serving the people who are older than you or higher above you first. So there's a lot of like, you have to feel out, is this person older than me? Or we just explicitly ask as well. So I think that's what's really interesting, is that you start in this really like rigid, I'm pouring for you and then you pour for me. You never pour your own drink. And then maybe as the night goes on, you sort of like start to break down those barriers.
1: Yeah, I found that really interesting. You never pour your own drink. Is that because hospitality rules sort of state that other people should pour for you?
21: Yeah, I think it's a little bit of like, don't drink by yourself, we'll drink with you. But then also like, you know, I'll serve you, you serve me. It's very much a reciprocal thing.
1: So then you talk about going out for the evening and you say, I know I'm strapping in for multiple rounds. So you move locations as you go on. You know, it's a little nomadic, right?
21: Definitely. I think it's fun because it offers a change of scene and also it sort of implicitly offers an exit strategy.
1: So the places you go to, are these places really designed for small plates of food and drinking, almost like tapas, or what places are you going to?
21: I think it's actually a little bit the other way around in Korea. In Korea, alcohol is so cheap that most of the restaurants and places that serve alcohol are making their money off food. And in Korea, it's all about big portions, about sharing. So you go to a restaurant and the idea is that like the food is first and then the alcohol sort of comes around it. So with Korean style drinking, you're almost never drinking without there being food present.
1: So if you said, hey, let's go to Seoul and spend a week eating and drinking, what are three or four things you'd tell me, things not to do or things to do to sort of make sure I don't make a complete ass of myself when I'm in Korea?
21: Well, I will say that, you know, in this book, I talk a lot about like rituals and rules. And, you know, I think it is more like in fun. But I would say that if you stepped right off the plane, the first place you should go is the Korean convenience store, because that is where you will find everything you need to drink Korean style. So obviously you'll find your soju. So you got like the range of snacks and ramens and foods that you can eat alongside your drinking is all there. But then most importantly, they have these like hangover cures. So there's like jellies and tinctures and bottles and so many
1: the hangover aisle.
21: Yeah. They're everywhere. So that I think is the most key thing.
1: Is there a particular recipe or hangover cure, you know, you might make yourself, you're not buying something in the store?
21: Absolutely. In Korean culture, the hangover soup is so important that there is actually a dish called hangover soup. It's called haejangguk, and it basically contains all of the things you need to recharge and revitalize your immune system. It has like soybean sprouts. It has like Napa cabbage. It's a little bit spicy. It's a very like restorative thing to sort of help you sweat out all the alcohol.
1: So what are some of the cocktails or the way they mix these alcohols? You talk about a few of them.
21: Yeah, my favorite is called a milky shot. It's basically equal parts soju, beer, and cider, which is like a Korean Sprite. And then you mix that in a glass and you cover it with a napkin and you like slam it on your hand to like foam it up. And then if you shoot that, it tastes like this Korean yogurt soda. And then there's other combinations like the soju beer combo, which is called homaek. There's also a shot called gojingam leju, which translates to like you had a hard day and with something sweet. So in a glass, you build like half a shot of soju, half a shot of cola, and then you fill it with beer and then you shoot the whole thing. So when you drink it, you taste the soju first and then the beer, and then it ends with like that syrupiness from the Coke.
1: So you're co-owner of Orion Bar in Brooklyn. Are there certain things you serve at the bar that are particularly popular, especially Korean drinks that really stand out?
21: One of our top sellers ever since we've opened is actually also a drink in the book. It's our Space Spam. It's like a spam cocktail. And so it bridges this gap between like my Korean upbringing in America. So I was like, oh, wouldn't it be really cool to like have a drink that tastes like spam? And it tried really, really hard to do that. And it did not work because like fat washing spam doesn't really do anything. And I don't know, it just like didn't really work to translate spam into a drink. So instead went more with like a tiki cocktail that's inspired by the ethos of spam, I guess. So it's a little bit spicy, it's a little bit smoky. And then this at the bar, we serve frozen in a plastic spam can. So that's been very, of course. So that's been very popular.
1: And what is it called?
21: Space Spam.
1: Space Spam. So I'm listening to this now. I'm intrigued. Give me a couple of ideas. So I go to the liquor store and I'm going to come home and try to make a couple of different cocktails, Korean style. What would be a couple of simple recipes I might want to make?
21: My favorite recipes that I really recommend from the book is to try making infused soju and using that as a basis for classic cocktails, like making a jujube soju and then using that for the base of like my jujube ginseng Negroni. You know, in the book and in this talk, we've talked a lot about like Korean style drinking, but I think that there's very much a place for soju to live on your liquor shelf and play a role in making sort of a lot more like American-style cocktails.
1: Irene, it's been a real pleasure. Thank you so much. It's really, it's been a lot of fun.
21: Thank you so much, Chris. It was lovely to talk to you.
1: That was Irene Yu. Her new book is called Soju Party. Now I'm joined by my co-host, Sarah Moulton, to answer a few of your cooking questions. Sarah is, of course, the star of Sarah's Weeknight Meals on Public Television. Her latest book is Home Cooking 101. So, Sarah, so, you know, later in the show, we have a segment about restaurant etiquette, what not to do in a restaurant. So I thought, since you've worked in restaurants, both as a wait person and as a chef, is there some behavior that you find is beyond the pale in terms of etiquette?
2: You know, I'm very old-fashioned in this way. I'm tired of the cell phone at the table. It's true for home, too. You know, having it out, checking it constantly, looking at it rather than talking to each other. It's almost like there's somebody else at the table besides the people at the table. So that drives me bananas. How about you?
1: That does really bother me. But I the thing that really bothers me the most, and is totally unforgivable, if someone mistreats a server,
2: yeah,
1: I just have no patience for that.
2: I agree. Having had been at the receiving end of a lot of BS when I was a waitress, I couldn't agree with you more.
1: So how did you deal with someone who was out of control? Did you have a way of dealing with them?
2: You know, I'm of the kill them with kindness, or just show them with your response how they're ridiculous. I never spit at anybody's anything.
1: But you thought about pouring the coffee over the head.
2: Oh, yeah, I thought it. But once you've waited on tables, you always have that mentality that you really care for the staff. And also, we all tip really well.
1: It's a brutal job.
2: It is. Yeah.
1: Okay, let's take some calls.
3: Welcome to Milk Street. Who's calling?
22: This is Penny Kider.
3: Hi, where are you calling from?
22: Charlottesville, Virginia.
3: Well, welcome. How can we help you?
22: Okay. My question was, what kind of roast beef would my mom have cooked so beautifully when I was growing up? We couldn't afford, you know, really expensive cuts of meat. She's 99, and I asked her, and she doesn't remember exactly how she cooked roast beef. But I remember, I think, that she braised it in a pan, maybe on the stovetop, and then put it in the oven. And to me, it came out so beautifully. Maybe it's because I'm trying to shortcut and not braise it and waste a pan, put it in another one in the oven. But I'm wondering if you all have some secrets.
7: Are we talking about roast beef, or are we talking about pot roast? Because roast beef, you don't braise.
22: See, I don't like pot roast because it's too done. But I remember her cutting it, you know, in slices.
7: When you use the term braise, was there liquid involved?
22: No, just salt and pepper and braising the all sides or browning it.
7: Browning. You mean, indeed, you mean roast beef, the old-fashioned roast beef.
22: I'm looking at the Betty Crocker cookbook. And I think she had a rump roast.
7: Rump roast makes sense.
22: Uh-huh.
7: So you can do the reverse sear. And the point of the reverse sear is when you cook it at 250, you know how a lot of times, you know, right next to the crust, it'll be very, very well done all around until you get to the very center. And only that part is really the temperature you wanted it to be, unless you're a well-done fan.
22: Uh-huh.
7: When you do the reverse sear, the whole thing from top to bottom is the temperature you want it to be. And you have to decide what that temperature is, taking into account carryover cooking time. So you cook it to that temperature. When it's reached that temperature, and you really should get a meat thermometer, they're not that expensive.
22: Yeah.
7: And then you take it out and you sear it in the end, and it's yummy.
1: Most roast beef is made from the round, which is the hip down.
22: Uh-huh.
1: And that's very lean meat. And so it has to be cooked rare or medium rare. Because if you cook it any more, it'll just be totally unpalatable. And you have to slice it really thin. I think the first thing is, what cut are you going to use? I would probably get a roast out of the short loin. There's the chuck from the front of the animal, the chuck, the ribs, the loin, the short loin. The short loin is between the round and the loin. Then you have two choices. You can brown it on top of the stove to start.
22: Uh-huh.
1: And you can use some spices and salt and other things. Put it in a low oven until it comes up to 120, maybe, on the inside.
22: Okay.
1: And then take it out and let it sit. It will come up. It's 4 or 5 pound roast, probably. It'll gain 5 degrees. So maybe you cook it to 115 to 120. The other choice is what Sarah said, which is start in a low oven, take it out when it's almost ready, and then finish it in a very hot oven, or you can finish it on top of the stove, which is a little messier. But the key to all of this is the cut. The short loin is a better shot than the round. The round is always going to be somewhat livery tasting and dry.
22: Yeah.
1: Give the short loin a shot in a low oven. See what happens.
22: Okay.
1: Penny, thank
22: Excellent.
1: You.
22: Excellent.
1: Yeah.
22: All right. I really appreciate it.
1: Take
22: Thanks
1: care.
22: So much. You too. Bye.
1: This is Milk Street Radio. If you want to become a better cook, give us a ring. 855-426-9843. That's 855-426-9843. Or email us at questions@milkstreetradio.com. Welcome to Milk Street. Who's calling?
8: Hi, this is Michelle. I'm calling from Missouri City, Texas.
1: Where's Missouri City, Texas?
8: It's about 15 miles south of Houston.
1: Oh, okay. How can we help you?
8: I made an apple blackberry pie, and it was delicious. I put it in the oven first thing in the morning, was really careful with it, took it out. It looked beautiful, left it to cool, brought it to the table to serve it. And when I cut into it, it looked as though I had poured a 2-liter bottle of grape juice into a pie crust. And I was mortified and panicked and ran back to the kitchen. And I used a turkey baster to suck all the juice out of the pie.
1: Yeah.
8: And then I scooped out the fruit, which was delicious. The apples and the blackberries were very tasty together, and sort of crumbled the pie crust on top.
1: Good for you.
8: To make a makeshift crumble.
1: Excellent.
8: Served it with some vanilla ice cream, and that was great, but it wasn't a pie. And I would really like to not go through all that trouble to make a crumble.
1: Well, you only made one mistake, and that is you should have sliced it in the kitchen before.
22: Yes.
1: And then you could have said you have a crumble or a grunt or a sump or whatever it is.
2: Make up your own name.
1: Yeah, you make up a new word and then everything would have been fine. What kind of, did you use flour or some other thickener in the filling?
22: Yes, there was sugar, of course, brown sugar and white sugar, as well as 2.5 tablespoons of cornstarch.
1: I think the problem is with fruit like berries, tapioca is really the best thing to use. Cornstarch is finicky, especially if it gets overheated or especially when there's a lot of acid around. And those blackberries, I would think the juice
2: was
1: pretty much
2: acidic.
1: Destroyed the thickening power of the cornstarch. So what you should have used was tapioca flour or minute tapioca, or you can just take tapioca, throw the food processor and turn it into a powder. Tapioca does a great job of thickening berries. And forget the back of the package. They'll tell you to use like a tablespoon of tapioca per cup of fruit or something crazy. I would use about half as much as they recommend, but that will definitely set it for you. Cornstarch is not good for fruit thickening at all, especially berries.
22: Oh, great.
1: Very juicy, acidic. But you've learned a lesson, which is a great lesson, which is you can tell people anything you want and they'll believe you when it comes to cooking. So just, you know, just make it up afterwards and no one's going to know the difference, but that'll solve your problem.
22: Oh, great. Thanks very much.
2: I agree with Chris on both counts, the solution, but also what you did. And as he said,
1: you just
2: should have done it in the kitchen. Julia Child had a phrase, which was, never apologize, never explain. Whatever you're serving to your guest is the best thing you ever made. And had you been able to reassemble in the kitchen and present as such with a new name, you know, you would have won. And I'm sure you won anyway. Nobody's ever as hard on you as you are.
22: I did. I had very gracious guests who would have been complimentary no matter what I served them. But it did taste good in the end. So,
1: I bet it was.
22: I count that as a win.
2: Flavor trumps everything, really, I think.
1: But just use tapioca. That'll take care of the problem.
2: Yes.
22: Okay. I'll try that. Thank you.
2: All right.
1: Take care.
2: Okay. Bye-bye.
22: Bye-bye.
1: 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Coming up, the new rules for dining out. 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I know it's just beginning to feel like fall, but here at Milk Street Radio, we're already getting excited for Thanksgiving. And this year, I'm taking your calls with Aaron French from The Lost Kitchen. 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
1: This is Milk Street Radio. I'm your host, Christopher Kimball. You know, going out to eat is supposed to be fun, but with restaurants getting more and more expensive, our expectations are now higher than ever. And the rules for dining out are complicated. For example, how should we handle ourselves when we don't get our way? Here's a scene from a show that talked a lot about restaurant etiquette, HBO's Curb Your Enthusiasm.
11: I really like the show.
23: Hello, everybody.
11: Oh,
23: I will be your server for today. What can I get started for you guys?
24: I'm thinking scrambled eggs.
25: Yes, me too.
26: Yeah, I have pancakes.
27: We are actually already onto the lunch menu. Yeah.
23: What?
27: At 11 o'clock, we switch over to the lunch menu. So.
26: It's 11:10.
27: That's not 11.
26: What's the difference? It's just eggs.
27: You know, I mean, those are the rules. So.
25: I can't eat a beet pear salad at 11 a.m.
28: Yeah.
26: Okay, you know what? I see there's a Cobb salad on the menu, right?
27: Right.
26: Yeah, there are eggs in the Cobb salad.
27: Correct. correct?
0: Okay, so take the eggs from the Cobb salad, take the bacon from the Cobb salad, and put it on some toast.
27: Yeah, I see what you're trying to do there. You're looking for a breakfast loophole. It's not going to work, and you're not the first person to try.
1: Going out to eat is a social minefield. So to help us navigate it all, we're joined now by writer Maggie Hennessy, whose new column for Bon Appetit is all about restaurant etiquette. Maggie, welcome back to Milk Street.
5: Thank you for having me. Such a pleasure.
1: You know, we could talk all day about this because as many people have had so many weird experiences in restaurants. But let me start with this. I have many children, and over the years, I have brought them to restaurants, never an expensive restaurant. And you talk about this a lot. So should you ever bring children, young children, to an upscale restaurant? Is that ever okay?
5: So this is an interesting one because it feels like we're in this era where we have this like new guard of restaurants that are chef driven, but they're sort of hanging their hat on being very casual. So it felt important to kind of revisit the question in the sense of like, we're talking specifically about a multi-course tasting menu experience. In that case, I would say no. Even though there are restaurants that will accommodate, like to the nth degree, they designate spaces for feeding or calming, for stroller parking. If the kids are old enough and the parents are okay, the server will whisk them back to the kitchen to help prepare dessert, right? This is like...
1: Wait, hold on. Wait.
5: Yes, this is a thing. Yeah, this is a thing at Ever in Chicago. Really? They will do this. But I think from speaking to parents, from speaking to restaurants as well, particularly tasting menu restaurants, it seems like the overall feeling is like, well, this might happen once in a blue moon. You know, if someone's traveling and they had made a reservation a long time ago, they have their kids, they can't get a sitter. We can accommodate because we're trying to hang our hat on this level right. of hospitality. But truthfully, it's an adult experience that would be lost on a lot of little kids. And it's not setting them up for success, you know, in terms of attention span, tiny plates, waiting. There's just a whole lot.
1: So let's talk about bad food. You know, I had some pasta in New York a few years ago, mm-hmm. and it was half cooked. I don't mean al dente. I mean, it was actually not cooked through.
5: Aye.
1: And I didn't, you know, I didn't send it back. I figured, like, I'm just not going to come here again. So how do you resolve that? Like, when do you send food back? How bad does it have to be to send it back?
5: I struggle with this one a lot because, one, I don't like confrontation, and two, I don't want to take over the mood of the meal because it feels like even if the food is amazing, the goal of going out to eat is to have a good time with the people you're with. So I feel like what I would do is pull the server aside and just say, this pasta is not cooked to my liking. Can you bring me like this instead? And just sort of nip it in the bud as quickly as possible, not laden with passive aggression.
1: It's also not the server's fault.
5: Exactly right. Exactly. So, they should not take offense to this, right? Theoretically. It's just, you, again, don't always want to cause a scene, you know, being difficult. One column I hope I get to write down the road, I had a woman reach out to me and she said, we used to go out to eat all the time with this couple, but one of them was so persnickety they, you know, it was like changing absolutely everything. You know, every cocktail had to be totally bespoke to their specs, all this stuff, right? And it's to the point where they don't want to go out with this person. And it's like their friendship is kind of faded because of it.
1: No, forget it.
5: This is the funny thing, isn't it, about going out to eat, is like our human behavior is on display in a semi-public place, for better or worse.
1: Well, the worst is, and I do this all the time, I'm terrible at making choices in menus. I don't know why.
5: Mm-hmm, me too.
1: And I order something, and I ordered the worst possible thing. And the person sitting across from me ordered, like, the best possible thing. And I'm just going, like, okay, I completely ruined this experience. Yes. And I'm desperate to go, look, I'll pay. Just, like, give me the other thing. Please, God. But I don't do that. Another problem is you need to get the server's attention. And they purposely do not make eye contact because they just don't have time to deal with your request at the time. Or is that, I'm just making that up?
5: You know, it's possible. I do think a lot of times servers are juggling so many right. different things. And they're sort of thinking like two or three steps ahead of what they're right. doing in that exact moment. So I feel like giving the benefit of the doubt overall that it's not intentional. But I am shocked by how many people who work in restaurants who have told me they get snapped at, shouted at. Like, people just get furious that they're not being seen. Right. And they kind of revert to, like, toddler behavior.
1: Yeah.
5: You know, it's hard when there's hostility kind of coming from the other side that is visceral.
1: You also talk about dark restaurants, and I have a great story. Years ago, when Julie was still alive and lived in Cambridge, we mm-hmm. used to go out to dinner occasionally, and I took her out to a well-known Italian restaurant outside of town. And we got there. They put us in this sort of alcove, and it was super mm-hmm. dark. I mean, it was really dark.
5: Like, could you see each other's faces?
1: Barely. And Julia, in her inimitable voice, called the waiter over on two separate occasions, said, could you please turn the lights up a little? Yeah. Yes, Ms. Child, blah, blah, nothing happens. Nothing happened.
5: Nothing happened.
1: So she has this huge carry-all, right? And she opens it up, and she takes out a watchman's flashlight, one of those huge 18-inch long, 8-pound flashlights, and turned it on, and the entire alcove was illuminated with her light. She couldn't read the bloody menu. And I just thought, good for her, you know? If they're not going to turn the lights on so I could read the menu. You couldn't read the menu.
5: She took the power back.
1: Yeah, she just, like, had this massive, you know, 3-battery-operated flashlight.
5: Now we just turn on our phone lights, which are like headlights to other people's eyes. It's terrible.
1: But why do... Look, I'm in, you know, the mood is fine mm-hmm. and romantic and everything else, but I don't get the super dark restaurant thing.
5: So I think with lighting, you know, like when I spoke to owners, they use words like cozy, private, romantic, and like people look really good in low light. They look good in candlelight. I don't know if that's scientifically proven, but the problem is it's like there's stuff that we have to do. Like we have to read a menu. We kind of want to see our food. We want to see the people across from us. So I think that the thing is like, diners and restaurant owners just don't agree on what constitutes bright enough for these spaces. Like Erin Boone is a designer at Boone Interiors, and she says like almost every time she visits the restaurant she's designed after they open, she thinks they're too bright. And if she knows the owner well enough, she'll corner them and try to convince them to turn it back down. But the owners will say they cave to diners who say it's too dark, so they'll turn it up a little bit.
1: So let's talk about tables. You know, a few years ago, I read a book, great book, called A Waiter in Paris, and they talked a bit about how tables are assigned.
5: Mm-hmm.
1: So what do you do if you go to a restaurant and they walk you to clearly one of the worst tables in the house, and maybe you're there early and it's, you know, only 20% full? Is it okay to say, gee, do you mind if we sit over there? Is that fair?
5: I think so. You know, what I like to do too is like, oh, if it's, you know, you need the table back in an hour, we're happy to eat quicker.
1: That's a good one, yeah.
5: Right? Because I've noticed this reporting on whether walk-ins get worse tables than folks with reservations. And the answer is like almost unequivocally yes. So you'll end up, you know, by the bathroom where you can smell the scented candle wafting while you're like trying to eat grilled prawns.
1: So, okay, now we're going to talk about phones. I was recently in another restaurant. I don't know. I don't usually go out too often, but I did last week. And there were three people.
5: You were going out specifically because you knew you were talking to me. And I appreciate that.
1: Yes, I'm sending you the bill.
5: Great.
1: Great. There were three people table, and this was a tavern kind mm-hmm. of place. I looked over. All three of them were on their phones.
5: Oh, geez. No.
1: Either texting or reading or talking. And they weren't looking at each other. And they didn't do it the entire meal, but I would say 30% of the time. And I just wanted to go over, it's like, well, why did you go out to dinner?
5: Right.
1: Why don't you just stay home and get takeout so you could reach your phone? So what's the phone etiquette these days?
5: Okay, so I am a champion for put it away. I spoke to this woman, Mariah Grumet Humbert, who founded Old Soul Etiquette in New York, for a piece that I'm getting published soon about whether or not you should have your cell phone on the table. And she said to me, when we think about the way we communicate with people, it's like, over 55% of how someone receives us is through nonverbal behavior. So even if you just like take your phone out and put it face down in front of the person across from you, that might convey something that you don't even intend to convey. You're just sort of absently doing it. But one of the things that Mariah told me that I really loved was something a friend actually told her. If you wouldn't take a book out to read at that time, would you also take out your phone? It's a great moment to just be like, whoa, like, what message am I sending? Because I noticed it too, like, if I go out by myself, I'll use my phone as like an emotional crutch. But when you have someone with you, it's like, oh, you're most important to me, unless something more interesting happens on my phone. So one of the things that Mariah told me that she does is she kind of has trained herself to put her phone away, take her headphones out anytime she enters a new space. So like, even if she's going into a restaurant and she's going to have to immediately like pull up a reservation on her phone, the initial impulse is like, take headphones out, put phone away, make eye contact. Right. You know, like the thing I'm doing right now is interacting with the host at this restaurant. And if it helps people, there was some research that came out in 2017 that says our phones are basically petri dishes. They carry 10 times more bacteria than a toilet seat. So if you need further reminder, it's just kind of gross.
1: Well, thanks for sharing that. That's great. I really, it's worse than a bathroom seat.
5: But okay, so I will say one tip too. If you're like a caretaker of small children, elderly, or like family members with needs, and you go out to eat with someone, tell them, I have someone at home and I need to keep my phone out, or like keep it in your lap on vibrate. And then your phone won't be there. You can be 100. Remember what it's like to be totally present with another person?
1: No, I'm trying to remember. So, okay, now you get the bill, and let's say you're with another couple, and they start going like, well, you guys had two cocktails, and we didn't, you know, like, we're not going to split this bill in half.
5: Mm-hmm.
1: You're going to pay your 62%, and we'll pay the 38% because we didn't eat as much,
5: mm-hmm.
1: which I think is... Well, anyway, I'll see what you think about that. So what do you do?
5: I tend to err on the side of, if you have enough money to go out for this experience, like, you have enough money to be extra generous. And if someone is feeling pinched, I'm cool to say, that's fine, yeah, I'll pay more. Fine. You know, because I think it's like, you also don't want to change the temperature of the experience, you know. And if that becomes a sticking point or awkward, it's just not worth it.
1: But what's the etiquette of it is my question. From the person who's going to say, look, we'll pay 40, you pay 60 because you ate more, or you had the more expensive entree. You had the, you had the truffles on top of the tagliatelle. What's the etiquette of that person doing that to the bill? Is that okay? I think if you are pinched financially, it's absolutely okay.
5: I do too.
1: But what if they have plenty of money, but they're just still trying to parse
5: they're
1: the bill?
5: Being cheap?
1: Yeah.
5: And you know them well enough,
1: yeah.
5: Call them out on it.
1: Okay.
5: If you don't, you know, I think, again, it's about you're trying to just get through the evening. Then you just go, okay, and call it a loss. And
1: sure.
5: You do not go out to eat with them again because now you know. I do think it's become theoretically easier, right? Like, there are places now where you order through a QR code and you can. So if that's a thing.
1: Oh, wait. Let's stop there. I forgot to mention the QR code. I hate them too. It's like, I will ask for the bloody menu.
5: Me too.
1: I don't want to order off digitally. Why?
5: Nope. I know. And that it's part of the reason why the phone thing is such a problem, because diners aren't set up for success if the first thing they have to do is bury their face in their phone just to pick a cocktail. You know, I mean, come on now. Give me a menu.
1: Another small thing is, if you order dessert or just, let's say, and coffee, they'll ask you, do you want coffee, tea? And I'll say, yeah, I'll have a decaf espresso or something. The decaf espresso comes out in about 90 seconds.
5: Mm-hmm.
1: And then the dessert comes later. And what you really want is to eat the dessert and then finish with a coffee.
5: Yeah.
1: So is it okay, I think it is, to say to somebody, could you just bring the espresso at the very end of the meal? Is that okay?
5: Yeah, and you know what? I love the idea of bringing that back. I think we kind of got away from insisting on that. I think you would almost say, yeah, we'll have dessert. Can you hold off bringing? Because, you'll drink that in two little sips, right?
1: So it's done.
5: Exactly, and that should be the last thing, because it gives you a little pep, and then you can rise out of your chair with purpose. And so I think we should reclaim asking for the espresso right at the, like, with the bill, you know? Bring the bill and my espresso. Exclamation point.
1: Please. Yes. And I just want to say, everyone who works in the restaurant industry, I have enormous amount of respect for and appreciation, because it's a brutal business.
5: It truly
1: hours
5: is.
1: Are terrible. The alcohol, dealing with the public all the time. So all of my complaints were minor complaints.
5: Well, and, you know, if complaints arise, it's important to acknowledge when you're being a jerk.
1: I do that. You know, that's how I go through life. Every sentence starts out, I may be a jerk, as I say to my kids, but I'm your jerk. So.
5: That's right.
1: Maggie, this has really been fun. Thank you so much.
5: Oh, yeah. So fun. And just these questions that come up over and over. I don't know the answers to all of them, but I find them all fascinating and I love unpacking them. So thank you for the opportunity.
1: Yeah, my pleasure. Thanks. That was Maggie Hennessy. You can find her column on restaurant etiquette at bonappetit.com. You're listening to Milk Street Radio. Coming up, the stories behind your favorite pasta shapes. I'm Christopher Kimball, and you're listening to Milk Street Radio. Right now, my co-host Sarah Moult and I will be answering a few more of your cooking questions.
2: Welcome to Milk Street. Who's calling?
6: Hi, this is Katie.
2: Hi, Katie. Where are you calling from?
6: Winter Garden, Florida.
2: How can we help you today?
6: Well, I have been baking sourdough bread for a few years now to great success. I've been using the King Arthur flour no-knead sourdough recipe. And I've also been making baguettes. And I've been using kind of a tweaked internet recipe, but it's a yeast dough, not a sourdough. And I was wondering if there's a way to convert my yeasted baguette recipe into a sourdough recipe.
2: Well, here's the very, very short answer. I wouldn't try to convert one to the other because that involves a whole bunch of percentages and, you know, little details. Instead, I go back to the original source or another trusted source and just find a really good recipe for a sourdough baguette. Now,
6: okay.
2: I mean, why reinvent the wheel, particularly when it comes to baking? I'm sure there's one out there. But, Chris, do you have any thoughts on this?
1: Yeah, the basic ratio, I think, is roughly 4 cups of bread flour to 1.5 cups of water. You know, if you look at pizza dough and bread dough, it comes out about that. So what you could do is figure out you've got 1 cup of starter, I don't know how much you're going to use, and then just break that down into its component parts, roughly the ratio of 4 and 1.5, and then take that out of the recipe you're using. So reduce the flour by, you know, 2/3 of a cup or something, and the water by 1/3 of a cup or whatever it works out to. And then just give that a shot. That's not going to be perfect because the starter is a different thing than just flour and water. It's been sitting around. But that's what I would do. And, you know, try it once. It's going to be edible. You know, it's not going to be a disaster. I have made baguettes at home. I did it twice. And I'm now in the Baguettes Anonymous Club, which means I'm never going to make it again.
2: You're over it? Is that in the same category as Genoise?
1: There's a bakery 2 blocks away from my house, which makes much better baguettes than I can make. So I assume you do this because you really love doing this, right?
6: Yeah, it's definitely a fun food project to do, and experimenting is part of the fun of it for me. And I did try to do my own mass conversion one time to a very sticky, perforated sheet pan of inedible croutons, basically. So I'm going to just try to find a more successful pre-tested recipe.
1: The other thing you can do, if you've been making bread a long time, you know what the texture should be like.
6: Sure.
1: So if it's too wet, you add flour. If it's too dry, you probably know the texture, right? So as you're kneading the dough in the mixer or by hand, you can adjust it. So you don't have to get it perfectly right. And you know after 10 minutes exactly what a bread dough is supposed to be like. I just did a pizza dough. I just made up a recipe last weekend for a birthday party. And, you know, I just kept fiddling with it as it was kneading. So that's the other way to go if you like adventures in bread baking. So I commend you because puff pastry and baguettes are the two highest arts in the kitchen, I think, are most difficult things to do. So anyway, give that a shot and let us know.
2: Yes.
6: Well, thank you so much. I really appreciate you taking the time.
1: Thanks,
2: Katie. Okay, Katie.
1: Bye.
2: Bye-bye.
1: This is Milk Street Radio. 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Who's calling?
11: Hey, this is Luke from Chicago.
1: How can we help?
11: Occasionally, I like to cook a stir fry or a fried rice, where I'll just take whatever I have on hand, cook it in a wok, and then finish it with a sauce that consists of either tamari or soy sauce and some sesame oil. And so my question is, when I'm cooking the ingredients in the wok, do I still season them with salt as I would if I were sauteing vegetables for some other kind of dish, or do I skip that because I'm adding the tamari mixture at the
1: end? That's an excellent question. Well, first of all, you probably, if you have meat of any kind in this, or shrimp or whatever, you're probably marinating it briefly in a soy sauce mixture. So the meat's going to be very well seasoned. Secondly, as you said, you have the sauce and it's going to be pretty salty. Other things you could add to the
11: kind of dish, or do I skip that because I'm adding the tamari mixture at the
1: That's
11: end?
1: An excellent question. Well, first of all, you probably, if you have meat of any kind in this, or

0: whatever the main tofu, and then you're going to have the sauce be pretty salty. I would not add extra salt.
1: Okay.
2: Luke, can I ask you a question? When you say you have leftovers in the fridge, do you mean raw meat or do you mean cooked meat?
1: Usually I'm using cooked meat, but occasionally it could be raw.
2: I would have, been inclined to say the same thing Chris did, but cooked meat would behave differently, and you don't want to overcook it because it's already been cooked. So when I'm faced with a situation like you have with cooked meats, I generally just put them in fried rice and add ginger and garlic.
0: You could also try the classic, fish sauce, lime juice, and a little sugar as a sauce too. It's an easy way to just switch up a stir fry.
1: Great. Well, thanks for your
0: Yeah.
1: answer. I appreciate that.
0: Thanks
2: And
0: for calling.
2: good for you for using up leftovers. I
1: Yeah,
2: love
1: I know.
2: leftovers.
1: I love to finish things that I have on hand.
0: Luke, thanks for calling. Appreciate it.
2: Yeah, Luke, thank you.
1: Bye.
2: Bye-bye.
0: This is Milk Street Radio. Now let's check in with our friends, Grant Barrett and Martha Barnett of Away With Words. Hey, Grant, Martha, what's going on?
3: Hi, Chris.
4: Hey, Chris. Well, Grant and I have been talking about the fact that there's nothing like a plate of fresh pasta, but the names of those noodles are every bit as delicious.
3: Yeah, in Italy, the naming of Italian hard pasta is highly regional, with different terms for the same shapes in different areas, depending on where you're eating. But outside of Italy, because of the simplification that comes from food industrialization, most people only know a few of those names. So Martha and I just kind of wanted to share some of these other names of pastas that you might find in Italy.
0: We're going to be here for about 6 days.
4: That's true.
0: Because there are thousands of names.
3: There's so many.
4: Yeah, we've tried to narrow it down. That's not easy. But take, for example, rigatoni. That's a good example of a pasta that has a whole lot of different regional Italian names. Now, we're talking, of course, about the thick ridged tube that gets its name from the Italian word rigato, which means ridged. And the oni in rigatoni indicates a larger size, sort of the same way that in English we might add zilla to a word, or enormous.
0: Rigazilla.
4: Rigazilla.
3: But in Naples or in Salerno or around there, you might hear that same pasta called bombardoni. And that oni suffix is still there, meaning large. And it refers to this medieval cannon. So it means big cannons.
4: And then in Tuscany and Emilia Romana, which includes, of course, cities like Parma and Bologna, rigatoni is often called maniche, which means sleeves. And that's because, of course, it does sort of look like a bowl full of shirt sleeves. And sometimes you'll hear it called maniche rigate, which means ridged sleeves. But that same root for sleeve is also in the word manicotti. It's sort of the same idea, sleeve of pasta.
3: One more synonym for rigatoni, trevelli. Trevelli means drill, and it's because sometimes the ridges on the pasta twist, making it look like a drill bit.
0: That's pretty good. You get extra points. Okay.
4: Yeah, and there are lots of familiar pasta names that are all quite picturesque, like farfalle, what we call bow tie pasta in English. Farfalle is butterflies, and linguine is little tongues, and vermicelli is little worms, and funghetti is little mushrooms. And another one that I really like is denti di cavallo, which is...
0: teeth of something.
4: Yeah, teeth of the horse.
3: So some of these pasta names are about what they look like, and some of them are a little less obvious in origin. For example, take pappardelle. It's a wide, flat ribbon pasta, typically about, anywhere from a half to an inch wide. And if it's fresh, it's probably got rippled edges. Now, the word pappardelle comes from the Italian verb papare, meaning to eat hungrily or to stuff oneself with food, which is probably what you would be doing if you appreciate the meaty wild game sauces that pappardelle is often served with.
0: It's interesting because I was in Rome a year or so ago, and I was told by a local that for Italians, pasta with sauce is about the pasta. Whereas in the States, pasta with sauce is about the sauce. And so they take their pasta very seriously.
3: For Americans, pasta is a sauce delivery device.
0: Yes, yes.
4: Right. And speaking of filling somebody up, there's a really strange pasta name that reflects Italy's complicated relationship with religion, isn't
3: there? Yeah, it's Torta Preti. And

0: He's a priest strangler. And it's not about committing crime. It's about the fact that the priests would pretty much go from house to house and you were expected to feed them. And they were known to love their food. It's kind of a stereotype of the clerical class. And so they were known to have large appetites. And Stolzopreti was apparently so delicious it would fill up even a priest.
1: Yeah, and speaking of priests, there's also cappelletti, which means little hats, like little priest's hats, and Ave Maria, which is small pasta beads that are named after the Ave Maria prayer. And we can't let go of the topic of pasta and religion without speaking about another name for a pasta, the one that we call tortellini. Mm-hmm. Around Bologna, it goes by the name umbilici sacri, which means sacred navels. And there's a story behind that, because supposedly the goddess Venus happened to visit a nearby inn. And when she did, the innkeeper peeked through a door at her, but all he could see through that little peephole was her belly button. And he was...
2: Where's this story going? Now, come on, Martha.
0: It is Milk Street safe, promise.
2: All he could see was...
1: Her
2: belly button. Okay.
1: That's right. And he was just so captivated by this beautiful, beautiful navel that he ran to his kitchen and created these sacred navels, these umbilici sacri, which I love so much more than tortellini.
2: Yeah.
0: All right, Chris. Finally, in Italy, weddings may have more than one bride. And that's because ziti has been traditionally served at weddings, and the word ziti has had many meanings, but a very common one in many Italian dialects is bride. It's a shortening and plural of macaroni di zita, which means bride's macaroni. And then, you know, even in the U.S., you will often find baked ziti at big family celebrations like weddings.
2: You can't say Italy is not romantic and has just wonderful stories, right?
1: It's true.
0: Absolutely.
1: And, you know, there is that lovely Calabrian saying that translates as, there's no grieving without laughter, no wedding without tears.
0: Oh. And Chris will add, there's no parting without sorrow.
2: Oh, Lord.
0: And with that, we say goodbye, Chris.
1: Ciao.
2: Ciao. Ciao, Bella. Take care, guys. Thanks.
0: Take care.
2: That was Grant Barrett and Martha Barnett, hosts of Away with Words. Martha just published a new book called Friends with Words, Adventures in Language Land. That's it for today. 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
3: 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Assistant producer, Mari Orozco. 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

0: The president?
1: Yeah, Donald Trump. Donald Trump. This week, Pennsylvania asked the CDC for help containing their blank outbreak.
0: Measles?
1: Right. According to a new study, 80% of people in China use blank at least once a week.
0: AI?
1: Yes. This week, Frito-Lay came forward and stated that the singular of Doritos is blank.
0: Doritos?
1: Yes. As in, I'm not too hungry. I'm just going to eat one Doritos. On Thursday, a NASA spacecraft discovered a new crater on the blank.
0: The moon.
1: Right. On Monday, Matthew Rhys made history by winning two blank awards for best actor in one night.
0: Emmy.
1: Right. This week, convicted criminals in Berlin were able to remain free for a little longer because the government had forgotten to blank.
0: Had forgotten to repaint their cells?
1: No, they had forgotten to buy more of the little yellow envelopes they used to send out summonses. For weeks, Berlin's judicial system has been short on yellow envelopes, so it wasn't able to send out the notices that tell convicted felons when to report to prison. This is a very German story. Also, did Adam do well enough to win?
2: Yes, he did. He got 7 right for 14 more points, total of 17. And he is the winner.
1: Coming up, our panelists predict what are restaurants going to do to bring people back to brunch. But first, let me tell you that support for NPR comes from NPR stations and Subaru. 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Doug Berman, Benevolent Overlord. Philip Goedeker writes our limericks. Our public address announcer is Paul Friedman. Our ops manager is Jasira Vardak. Thanks to the staff and crew at the Studebaker Theater in the beautiful Fine Arts Building. B.J. Lederman composed our theme. Our program is produced by Jennifer Mills, Miles Dornbos, and Lillian King. Special thanks this week to Mohamed El-Sheikhi, Janie Hoffman, and Dom Banas. Peter Gwynn is our Peter curator. Emma Choi is our Vibe curator. Technical direction is from Lorna White. Our CFO is Colin Miller. Our production manager, that's Robert Newhouse. Our senior producer is Ian Chillog, and the executive producer of Wait, Wait, Don't Tell Me is Mike Danforth. Now, panel, what will restaurants do to get people back? Shantira Jackson.
3: Take protein out of everything. Back to empty calories.
1: Sam Rocha.
4: Instead of bottomless mimosas, you just have one mimosa you really have to make count.
1: And Adam Burke.
0: They will allow you to interrupt bad dates.
2: And if any of that happens, panel, we'll ask you about it on Wait, Wait, Don't Tell Me.
1: Thank you so much, Alzo Slade. Thanks also to Shantira Jackson, Adam Burke, Sam Rocha. Thanks to our fabulous audience here at the Studebaker Theater. Thanks to all of you for listening wherever you may be. I'm Peter Sagal. We'll see you next week in Omaha, Nebraska. 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
9: I'm Brittany Luce, and this week on It's Been a Minute, we're getting into a question I'm frankly tired of seeing online. 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
12: Letting go of, you know, self-punishment, self-flagellation, letting go of self-judgment, being able to not hold too tightly onto things and just let stuff move through and past and not taking things or oneself too seriously.
11: That's on Wildcard and It's Been a Minute from NPR. 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
13: Live from NPR News in Washington, I'm Janine Herbst. President Trump has revealed plans to make his proposed 250-foot arch in Washington, D.C. serve as a, quote, military complex, including areas for military snipers and weaponry. NPR's Kristen Wright has more.
14: President Trump says on Truth Social, military operations at the proposed Triumphal Arch near the National Mall are needed for national security purposes. He says at the request of the military, the arch will post snipers and house, store, and have the rapid ability to use large numbers of drones and ammunition. The administration's plans to build the arch between Arlington National Cemetery and the Lincoln Memorial have been met with opposition. Three Vietnam War veterans and an architectural historian sued, claiming the president needs congressional approval and that the arch would obscure a historically symbolic sight line. The National Park Service hasn't given final approval. Trump has also framed plans for a White House ballroom and underground bunker as a matter of national security. Kristen Wright, NPR News.
13: As more states start early voting this week, political and outside groups are planning to spend billions on ads between now and the November election to help out vulnerable Republican candidates. NPR Stephen Fowler reports some $150 million is from two new super PACs.
15: It's part of this post-Labor Day Republican money bomb that has led to the GOP having more planned spending than Democrats in 8 of 9 key Senate races, Georgia being the only exception. Looking in context at data from the tracking firm Ad Impact, there's been almost $4 billion in ad reservations planned for House and Senate races. But one of these new groups, No Going Back PAC, is already quickly one of the largest spenders of the entire midterm in just the span of a few weeks.
13: NPR Stephen Fowler reporting. Russia says Ukraine launched more than 1,000 drones into its country, including hundreds into Moscow, as Russia was holding state elections. Moscow's mayor calls it the largest attack ever on the Russian capital. NPR's Joanna Kakissis has more.
16: The governor of the Moscow region said the area had come under a large-scale drone attack early Sunday. Russian air defense shot down more than 240 Ukrainian attack drones. But some of those drones did hit their target, the Gazprom-neft Moscow oil refinery. The Ukrainian military claims its drones damaged 3 units there. Videos on social media show the facility on fire. Ukrainian President Volodymyr Zelensky said the military also struck a logistics facility in Russia. The strikes happened during the first parliamentary vote in Russia since 2022, when the Kremlin ordered the full-scale invasion of Ukraine. Joanna Kakissis, NPR News, Kyiv.
13: Meanwhile, diesel prices in the U.S. reached another record. AAA says the average price of a gallon of diesel is $6.50. This is NPR. Germany's Chancellor Friedrich Merz had a brutal election setback today when voters in 2 state elections dealt him a historic defeat for his party as the far-right Alternative for Germany made significant gains. Early projections by public broadcaster ARD show Merz's center-right Christian Democratic Union got just about 5% in Mecklenburg-Western Pomerania, the party's worst result since World War II. Merz says his party's results were, quote, a disaster, but he also pledged to press ahead with his government's reform agenda, saying Germany's economic and political problems mean difficult and possibly unpopular moves are more urgent. New York regulators will be taking a closer look at how the state's utilities use AI. Samuel King with New York Public News Network has more.
17: More utilities are using AI for things like facility inspections, outage modeling, and customer service. But New York's Public Service Commission says the growing use of AI comes with risks, like hacking or model errors that could impact the electrical grid or other resources. So they want utilities to file semi-annual reports to better inform potential regulations. Dennis DeBarry is with the state's Department of Public Service.
18: How are you monitoring this? Are there humans in the loop? Do you have professionals on staff in the utility industry that know what they're doing and can actually control this?
17: Tabari says it's one of the first efforts of its kind in the country.
13: Samuel King reporting from Albany. And I'm Janine Herbst, and you're listening to NPR News from Washington.
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22: Hello, hello. I'm Brittany Luce, and you're listening to It's Been a Minute from NPR, a show about what's going on in culture and why it doesn't happen by accident. Today, we're talking about a question I am frankly tired of hearing online and in mixed company. Who's gonna be the boys? Now, if you haven't heard this question, count yourself among the blessed, but maybe you've heard it by another online name. The Sassy Man Apocalypse, the Zesty Agenda, the Bedazzled Jeans PSYOP. All of these are ways to describe what some women are calling a drought of the alleged, quote, real men in the dating pool. The phrase actually goes back to a clip of the rapper Kaya.
23: But if everybody wanna be a girl, who gonna be the boys? I keep saying that.
24: We still got to have some masculine men left out here.
22: She was initially describing gay men, but as the audio resurfaced and went viral on TikTok, women started using it to describe straight men who weren't living up to their standards of manliness.
25: And when it comes to a man, don't come around me with no nose ring, no hoop earring, none of that little dangly cross earring, and definitely don't come around me with no pocketbook. What am I gonna do with you? Is I'm the girl or is you gonna be the boy? Which one?
22: But what does this online search for the missing masculine men say about our society's expectations of men? And how might these expectations be causing problems for all of us? To parse through these questions, I'm here with Shar Jassel, journalist and culture critic. Hi, Shar. Welcome back.
26: Hello. Thanks for having me, Brittany.
22: Great to have you. And George M. Johnson, New York Times bestselling author of All Boys Aren't Blue and the upcoming memoir, And If I Die Before I Wake. Welcome, George.
10: Thank you for having me.
22: Okay, so this phrase, who's going to be the boys? It comes back to, you know, rapper Kaya's living room where she asks, and if everybody want to be a girl, who going to be the boys? The phrasing is new, but the sentiment is not. How have you seen this phrase come up lately, online or in real life? George, let's start with you.
10: It's interesting because we use it like jokingly, I feel, within queer community. Mm-hmm. You know, like, well, who's gonna be the boys if we all go into the Beyonce concert, right? Like, well, who is gonna be the boys, right? But to me, it doesn't come up like as nefariously within our community. Sometimes it does because we do have our issues when we're discussing masculinity and all of those things. So sometimes it definitely comes up and you're just like, okay, everybody relax. Like, for me though, I always go back to like, who defines masculinity? I'm just not 100% sure like what people are actually looking for anymore in men.
22: That's a great question. That is a great question. Shar, I'd love to get your thoughts on this. Where have you seen this phrase pop up, online or in your real life?
26: Yeah, for me, it's been more so online than in my real life. I, much to George's point, when it has been brought up in my real life, which is few and far in between, it's been like colloquially, it's been like a little jokey joke. But as far as like vitriol and anger behind it, it's specifically been reserved for online. Feels like a psyop to me. And I think that it goes hand in hand with the country speed running towards more conservatism. And it's a way to get Black and brown communities in particular engaged in right-wing politic.
22: I'm really glad you brought that out. That feels like it's so in line with so many of the other observations we made on this show about the supposed manufactured gender wars that I feel like are all over real life and online these days. And as you mentioned, George, like among a lot of people in the queer community, this can also be just sort of like a little inside joke, a little ribbing, if you will, in community ribbing. But now this question is being asked of all types of men. Why do you think this phrase has not just escaped containment, but really stuck? What do you think that's about?
10: I'm going to forget the young man's name. I'm not. Jared McCain with the fingernails.
22: Right.
10: Caused a huge controversy for no reason. He just likes to get his nails painted. But he puts like causes on it, on his fingernails, like cancer causes and all kinds of things. And he started getting questioned about his masculinity over his fingernails.
22: Yeah. At the top of this year, ex-NBA player Jason Williams spoke about McCain on a podcast, expressing his own disdain toward the nails. Williams said, quote, "Boys ain't supposed to do that."
10: So I think it's like sports is starting to kind of integrate in society in a way that it rarely does. Like the shut up and dribble, like they used to tell them, is starting to be like, no, we're not going to shut up and dribble. We're going to actually have a debate about this.
22: I mean, it seems like there's a bunch of phenomena sort of hitting at once. But yeah, I think that sports seems to be a place where this is boiling over, because I imagine that it feels like a very tangible wound with feeling like they need to lay some claim over a specific sort of arena of life. Yes. But Char, what do you think? What do you think? Why do you think this phrase has kind of escaped containment? Where do you think this is coming from?
26: I think that sports does have something to do with it, but my mind immediately went to the media. I think that because there have been so many expansive conversations within the last decade in particular about men, it's okay to cry. It's okay to seek therapy. It's okay to, you know, talk to your brother and connect in a way that is not so reflective of Gen Xers and boomers. I think that millennial men do things a little differently oftentimes, particularly cisgender heterosexual. Millennial men do things a little bit differently than the boomers and the Gen Xers. And I think that, again, it's splitting hairs. It's about some women are okay with a man crying in front of them, and some simply are not. And it's so nuanced. All of it is informed by individual lived experiences and individual perceptions of masculinity and or what is feminine. Also, there's men that Vic Mensa just had a come to Jesus meeting with Chance the Rapper, in which he got incredibly vulnerable.
22: I saw that. I mean, like unpacking his jealousy over Chance's career and things like that.
0: Sometimes the problems you will have with somebody will be in your own head.
1: For sure.
0: You know what I mean? And like coming into like seeing you in so much success, it grew jealousy in me. There were things I did and things I said at that time that I apologized for.
1: Let me say sorry for someone to that, because there was something that was on my mind while you was just talking that I've always wanted to apologize for. And I think we talked about it before, but if we didn't, I still need to apologize.
26: And there are people making fun of him for it. With more men having open and honest conversation and being willing to explore dormant parts of themselves and their personalities and their emotions, I think that that's not received well. And we also have to keep in mind that men are oftentimes performing for other men. It's not about necessarily for the women. Like straight men do a lot for the approval, the love, the affection of other men. And so that also folds into this conversation.
10: Definitely.
22: You're listening to It's Been a Minute from NPR. I'm Brittany Luce, here with Char Jussel, journalist and culture critic, and George M. Johnson, New York Times bestselling author of All Boys Aren't Blue. We're talking about a question that has had the internet in a tizzy. Where did all the masculine men go? I wonder though, I mean, what we're talking about is a lot of people using this phrase are women, cishet women who ostensibly want to date men. I think that's why they care so much about who will quote unquote be the boys or whatever. What anxieties about men do you think that this attempts to speak to, even specifically for the women who are using these phrases, like what expectations are being placed on men?
10: I think social media is starting to like shape a worldview that is so manufactured and so curated. Like, I guess it's like when you see those videos of like a man picking up his girl or doing like, cause they curate it so nicely. It's like, oh yeah, that's a real man. And it's like, yeah, you do know that they spent 6 hours recording this, right? Like they spent the day sitting and planning what this would look like for you. So it actually doesn't look like that on their day to day. When they were done recording, he probably went in some other room and watched the game, and she went to the mall somewhere. Like, you understand what I'm saying? And so it's like, social media, I think, has had a way of curating like what the perfect man is supposed to look like and what the perfect woman is supposed to look like, and how we jump at the airport and we end up on the beach together, and how we do this, and I, and when she's sad, I buy her the, and when he's this, I rub his head, and I do this and I do that. And I think it's curating a space where it's just like, that's not reality though, right? Like, that's not the reality of what a relationship looks like. We've come back like to this conservative idea of like, well, you take out the trash and I wash the dishes and you pay the mortgage, but I pay the light bill, and you change the tires and change the oil in the car, but I clean the car. And it's like very like
26: rigid,
10: dumb ideology. Yeah. Rigid ideology of like gender roles again.
26: Yeah, as George was speaking, it reminded me, I believe Trevor Noah spoke to this in his book about like the caged bird theory, about how men will seek out women who are the opposite of what they say they want. And it's all about clipping their wings and ownership. And it made me think, as you were speaking, George, like, why can't the red pill men, the disciples of the Andrew Tates and the Kevin Samuels and the trad wives and the pink pilled women, why can't they just find each other and leave us?
2: I've been asking this for 5 years. For 5 years, I've been asking this.
26: Right. And leave the rest of us alone, because it sounds like it's the perfect PB&J sandwich. You have these traditional, rigid, conservative views of what you think masculinity looks like. And oftentimes, as a woman, that finds its way into red pill content. But then on the flip side of that, the men have a very rigid, very narrow way of what their ideal femininity or their ideal woman partner looks like. And that's making, you know, golden grams from scratch and producing 8 children. Why can't you all find each other and leave the rest of us out of the conversation?
10: Exactly.
2: Right. I mean, it's interesting. It sounds like what a lot of people who, I guess, are obsessed with maintaining this kind of rigidity and are obsessed with considering and asking this question, it sounds like some of them are seeking is like to have the safety of the rigidity of the roles, but also the freedom to do what they want to do in some senses. And it sounds like it's tricky to have things both ways.
26: I don't think you can. I think it's binary. You cannot have it both ways. Like, are you going to walk what you walk and talk what you talk? Or are you going to be a bit more expansive? Are you going to be a bit more open to different types of people and different concepts and ideas? I think it's that binary of a choice.
10: Yeah.
2: In what ways do people and institutions reinforce these kinds of beliefs outside of the digital online spaces? Like, Shar, I'd love for you to talk about like how you've seen these show up in women's spaces. Yeah. And George, I'd love for you to talk about how it shows up in spaces that are seen as traditionally or even exclusively male. George, let's start with you.
10: Oh boy.
2: Okay, so you gotta laugh, like, and take a breath.
10: Oh god. Like we can start with Alpha Phi Alpha Fraternity Incorporated.
2: Okay.
10: Which is my fraternity that I've been in for 20 years, and the biggest thing that we were discussing at convention was not affordability. It was not presidency it was not Republican, it was not this, it was not that. It was literally, how do we find a way to not allow trans people in our organization?
26: Crazy.
2: Wait,
10: in
2: what?
10: The midst of in the midst of everything going on, we were trying to literally fighting at convention about how to define a biological male. And I think about that from two like a couple of standpoints, where it's like, one, like that's how I know like we've lost the plot, just like as institutions, when we get so caught with the red herring or the, because it's like, this is actually not an issue, right? Like, unless you are just that caught up in your own fear mongering, or like you, it's really not an issue, right? Mm-hmm. Because what does it mean if a trans man is an org? Like, what does it actually mean? I just don't understand like what y'all's litmus test of masculinity and manhood is at this point when we're worried about that. Like, all of that goes back to some masculine ideology that the institutions, in my opinion, continue to prop up and hold up as the standard.
26: Yeah, I mean, I'm not a part of a Black Greek letter organization, but I would say within sorority culture, My mind also went to some of the like talented 10th or type organizations like a Jack and Jill and the Lynx. And then, of course, the Black Church, the very foundation of a lot of Black gendered performance, the Black Church, which could be paradoxical because it's a safe haven for so many in different ways, but it's also incredibly harmful in different ways, in ways that a lot of people haven't even began to interrogate or attempted to intellectualize. That's what I think about when I think about like traditional ways in which this conversation comes up. I can think about like Women's Day programs and like the conversation, the overarching conversation for the Women's Day programming was about finding you a husband and what you do to keep that man. But the Men's Day programming is not talking about that on the flip side, about finding you a wife and honoring and holding space for the women in your life. And so it's a programming, like I said. It fuels a certain ideology that I think causes more harm than it does help, especially as the world continues to turn. Because we are not living in the same world of, like, you know, 1923.
2: Coming up after the break.
10: A lot of people aren't in relationships because they're chasing an image they've created and one that doesn't actually exist. So when they're picking apart a person, they're picking apart a person based off of something they created in their head.
2: I'm Brittany Luce. You're listening to It's Been a Minute from NPR.
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2: You're listening to It's Been a Minute from NPR. I'm Brittany Luce, here with Shar Josell, journalist and culture critic, and George M. Johnson, New York Times bestselling author of All Boys Aren't Blue. We're talking about what an online search for missing masculine men might say about our society's expectations of men. There's so much here with regard to respectability and feeling the need to show, I don't know, white people, rich people, I don't know, that, you know, we're worthy and that we are enough. And that can go so deep to something as elemental as, I don't know, just like what you choose to wear in the morning, who you choose to sleep with, how you choose to present yourself. It's a limiting role. And also a type of person that I can't imagine you can get very much from as a partner. But I wonder, George, what does it say that these questions suggesting that there are, quote unquote, too many feminine men actually started within the queer community? Like, in what ways do gay men or queer folks kind of put pressure on each other in a more serious way? I know that there's like a joking tone that can be to this, but it seems like it might also be kind of concealing a different kind of policing.
10: Yeah. God, if I say this, they're going to be like, girl.
2: Say it.
10: I feel personally that a lot of people in our community do shrink themselves in the search of trying to find like some masculine ideal that's made up in their head. And so I do think within our community, when we talk about like just like relationships, a lot of people aren't in relationships because they're chasing an image they've created and one that doesn't actually exist.
2: Hmm.
10: So when they're picking apart a person, they're picking apart a person based off of something they created in their head. And I mean, I could say like years ago, I was probably guilty of it. Like, oh, I think my partner will look like this. And so then when you meet somebody who might be fantastic, you're already like you in that once you start to have some angst, you're picking them apart, but you're picking them apart based off of something you've created in your head.
2: Right.
10: Isn't actually a person, right? It's just like some manifestation of what you had hoped. And so I think that's how it shows up in our community. I remember a time many years ago, like I wouldn't get my face beat. You know, I'm just, you know, just regular face. Now yeah. I wear a mug. I wear heels. I do what I want. But I used to be like, oh, if I wear this outfit, certain people won't find me attractive.
2: Mm.
10: And I used to do that. And I know there are so many people that still do that. They limit themselves. They shrink themselves because the man that you always wanted, you finally got him. And then his best friend comes in the apartment to visit. He's like, hey, sis. And now you devastated because this man that you thought was so masculine is getting called sis by his friends.
2: Yeah.
10: There are so many people who literally are like, George, I don't see you as like femme or as feminine. And I always find it so funny because I'm like, well, then what is y'all's measurement? Like, because I do have full pictures in high heels and full pictures in dresses and full pictures in fully beat mugs. So like, It then started to confuse me because I was like, well, if I'm not, then what is it's like, is it if you live it every single day and you carry like a purse every day and you have to.
2: I mean, that sounds a lot like that sounds a lot like how dating works between cishet people as well. Char, what does it say to you that women, at least in this case specifically, seem to be the ones doing the gender policing online, at least as far as I can see?
26: Yeah, I think for me, it's all of this stuff folds into social currency. How you perform gender and how you show up is social currency. And people are deathly afraid, which I get it, of losing a modicum of their social currency, because that means something that oftentimes determines your quality of life, your social currency, that determines your network, your professional network, your personal network. It's how you show up, how you perform your gender. And I think that the more comfortable we get with ourselves as women, as men, as non-binary people, and we define it for ourselves, I think there's such a power in that authenticity. That definitely folds into the larger conversation. It's just about how you show up and if you are convincing enough in your gender performance for people to believe you, believe Ooh, who you say you are.
10: Yeah.
2: I'm glad that you bring up performance. Gender studies professor Marlon M. Bailey writes extensively about performance labor, the idea that marginalized people have to constantly construct, rehearse, and perform gender identity and realness as a tool for survival. It's how you behave so that you don't get kicked out of the house or outcast from your friend groups. When we see the viral surge of who gonna be the boys or watch Black men come under surveillance for basic mundane choices, how does that relate back to this idea of quote unquote performance labor?
26: For me, I think it's a direct link into, like I just mentioned, that authenticity. I think that for men in particular, since that is the topic, men have a responsibility to define what manhood and masculinity is for themselves. And so I think that, like I said, as it pertains to men, like the men who are getting their manicures, the men who are unafraid to maybe go blonde with their fades, or the men who throw on a kilt or a skirt, like literally the Dennis Rodmans, the Andre 3000s, like, you have to define what manhood and masculinity is for you. Otherwise, you're going to drive yourself crazy because it is a bottomless pit. You don't know who you are within this whole gender conversation or how you want to show up. You're going to be second guessing yourself every time a new TikTok is released every 30 minutes about this topic.
10: Yeah.
2: And that's not a way to live. What do you think, George?
10: And funny enough, like there's also another caveat to it where, when that statement is made, like who's going to be the boys, especially when it's coming from like straight women, I think it's not also just about like, I'm looking for a certain type of man as much as it's, I want less competition in the performance of what I'm doing. So ding, it's ding, like, ding. If I'm doing my performance and I'm a cis woman and I'm doing my makeup and I'm doing my beat and I'm wearing my heels, and then the person sitting next to me is George with a full mug and a full in a full tight outfit on and a full
26: and
10: heel on
26: and a nasty shoe.
10: And a nasty shoe. It, then it's like, when I make that statement, it's not because I'm attracted to George. It's I have a fear that the person I might be attracted to may also be attracted to George, because now we're doing the same type of quote unquote performance.
22: Which takes away both of your personhood.
10: Which takes away both, but it's a real thing.
26: Yeah.
22: Yeah. I wonder, how do the social pressures on men, particularly Black men, create problems for all of us, for everybody?
26: My mind went to violence. Yeah.
10: But the first thing that came in my head was femicide. Was literally the first word that jumped in my head was femicide.
26: My mind went to violence and massage noir and trans massage noir and men not necessarily being raised in environments that encourage them to really express any other emotion other than anger and rage. And then they don't know where to put that or what to do with it, because that is how a lot of times certain pockets of our community define what masculinity or manhood is like. And as a result, we get domestic violence. As a result, we get harm done to all women, cis and trans women within the Black community. And I think that it is a direct result of how ugly things can get when Black men in particular are over-policed in the ways in which they show up.
22: You know, it's just interesting. So it sounds like what y'all are saying is that the same way that there are many different kinds of ways to be a person, there are many different kinds of ways to express masculinity or be a man.
10: Yes.
22: Who would have thought? Thank you both so much for this conversation. Shar, George, it's such a pleasure to have you on the show. And I'm so glad we got to talk through this today. I learned so much.
26: Yes. Thank you, Brittany. This was fun.
10: This was fun. Thank you.
22: That was journalist and culture critic Shar Jossel and George M. Johnson, New York Times bestselling author of All Boys Aren't Blue and the upcoming memoir, And If I Die Before I Wake. I'm Brittany Luce, and you've been listening to It's Been a Minute from NPR. Next up is Wild Card, the show where cards control the conversation. Here's host Rachel Martin.
8: Thank you, Brittany. My guest this week is actor and writer Gillian Anderson.
9: Part of what I've been trying to do over the last few years, because I've played so many of those, you know, women who've already figured it out or are the bosses or this, that, you know, is to do the opposite.
8: Gillian Anderson got famous for playing women who exist at a certain remove. They're cerebral, highly capable, and outwardly dispassionate. Of course, the most famous is Agent Dana Scully of The X-Files. A close second is Margaret Thatcher in The Crown. But a role playing Dr. Jean Milburn in Sex Education convinced Anderson that in her real life, she wanted to encourage women to lean into the most passionate and vulnerable versions of themselves. Her first book about women's desire, Want, was a bestseller. Her follow-up collection is called More. And I am so glad to welcome Gillian Anderson to Wildcard. Hi.
9: Hi. Thank you for having me.
8: Round one, memories. First three cards, Gillian. You pick one, two, or three.
9: Two.
8: As a kid, what did you think adulthood would look like?
9: I remember almost having like a vision of myself as a 30-year-old. And wow. I really wanted to be that 30-year-old when I was older in my teens. I really wanted to be that, and to me, that was a grown-up, a 30-year-old.
8: What was her life like, your imaginary 30-year-old version of you?
9: She had a kid, which is ironic, because I had a kid at age 30. Yeah. Mm-hmm.
8: And your projection of what you were going to be at 30.
9: Yeah.
8: It was a
9: single mother. Just madness. And I don't think I then went about making that happen. Right. No. You know what I mean? I don't think that was my modus operandi. But I did have, I remember talking to my therapist at the time. I started therapy when I was 14. And I remember talking to my therapist at 18 about this grown-up that I aspired to be. And I think part of it was that I felt like a mess at 18.
11: What was the root of it?
9: I think I was angry and confused and lonely and rebellious. You know, I fought everything.
11: There's another question in the deck that didn't come up, but I'm going to ask it anyway, just to figure out what were the things that you were rejecting as a teenager? Was it just the obvious stuff of just differentiating yourself from your parents? Was it something cultural? Was it just for the hell of it? Was it more intentional?
9: Yeah, there were some things transpired in my childhood that I haven't actually talked about publicly, and obviously this isn't the place for it, but there was good reason to be angry and confused, and you know, I wasn't there yet. I was still not taking care of myself and choosing unhealthy ways of coping. And so it was those choices rather than healthy choices that were exacerbating the feeling of, so it was still, I was still caught up in all of that.
11: And so the projection of a 30-year-old, I imagine that person, she's a single mom, but she must be content with something.
9: Yes, yeah. I felt like I had that in my mind. And I also had, there was a photograph that my dad, he was a filmmaker and he used to take a lot of photographs. And there's this picture of me, age 2, that's blown up picture of me as a black and white picture that's a close up of my face and my eyes. And there's so much purity and innocence. And I've still got that picture. And for a long time, it kind of represented my potential that I didn't feel like I was reaching. Mm, yeah. And so that photograph and the image in my mind of this capable, sane, stable, adult woman, mother, those two kind of sat there. And then there was this period in the middle that was a bit of a mess as I was trying to get back to what I saw in the black and white photograph. Mm. You know, I was caught. There were so many years where I felt like I was letting her down, letting down the 2-year-old. Mm. That I'd lost my way. But I would actually even say that I didn't necessarily get back on track until. I feel like me as a probably 50-something is probably as adult and content as I've ever felt.
11: Yeah.
9: And that's not for lack of trying, but something does shift. And a lot of the shift is letting go of, you know, self-punishment, self-flagellation, letting go of self-judgment, being able to not hold too tightly onto things and just let stuff move through and past and not taking things or oneself too seriously.
11: Yeah.
9: And all that stuff generally, I have found anyway, comes with time and age and experience.
11: But it's funny to just think about the younger version of you who imagined the 30-year-old. She probably thought the 30-year-old was old. What she should have done was even imagine the 50-year-old version of you. But that was
9: 100%
11: like totally
9: ancient.
11: Like, what? I can't, a 50-year-old? I can't project that far.
9: Isn't that like dead?
11: Right.
9: 50 surely is near dead.
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18: I'm Rachel Martin, and you're listening to Wild Card from NPR, the show where cards control the conversation. And today, actor and author Gillian Anderson is playing the game, and it's time for her to draw the next card.
19: Round two, Gillian, round two.
9: Okay, I'm going to start with number two.
19: Number two.
9: Yeah.
19: How are you with authority?
9: Oh, not so good.
19: I sort of thought you were this.
9: I am the only authority. No. How am I with authority?
19: Yeah.
9: It depends on the kind of authority. Uh-huh. I'm pretty good at rules. I don't know. When was the last time anyone tried to get me to obey a rule? I think I'd terrify everybody. So I learned something in the last few years, which is that my grandfather on my mom's side apparently actually ended up in a psych ward because of his inability to deal with the authority of his boss, in that he was a chemist, and there was something about the authority and his relationship to authority. And I don't know what it was, but since I heard that, I've been so fascinated by that. And I've wondered whether it's actually
19: genetic
9: in my genes.
19: Right. Well, we'll ask your showrunners.
9: Okay. Oh, no, I'm pretty good at that stuff.
19: You can take direction. I'm professional.
9: Yeah, I can. I can do that.
19: Okay. Three new cards. One, two, or three?
9: One.
19: One. Does routine make you feel comfortable or trapped?
9: My teen inside me?
19: Nope. Although I like that question too. I love that you just knew that you were like my teen, my inner teen. No. Routine. Does routine make you feel comfortable or trapped? And then we'll talk about your inner teen.
9: I like routine.
19: You do.
9: I'm used to, you know, I did almost a decade on a TV show.
19: Yes.
9: And it's all about routine and showing up when you're meant to show up and hitting your mark and having the lines ready. And so it's almost been brainwashed into me. What had taken a long time to actually learn how to deal with is when there isn't routine and when I have an empty day. Mm-hmm. I'm so much more likely to fill it with work, and which is my routine, which is I know how to work. Mm-hmm. If I am in front of my computer and I get stuff done by a certain point, by the time it's time to make breakfast for my kids or they wake up, then I feel so much calmer and more able to focus because I feel like I've ticked those boxes of things that I need to deal with. And if I don't, I really struggle.
19: But it sounds like for you, even if you don't have a TV show, the routine of that, you will still create structure depending on whatever your work is. You will create a working structure for yourself.
9: Yeah.
19: But I feel like you got to have fun too. You seem fun.
9: I do have fun.
19: Come on.
9: I do. I have fun. I do.
19: Last one in this round. One, two, or three?
9: Three.
19: When do you feel most like an outsider?
9: Oh, always.
19: Do you? That's your natural setting?
9: Yeah, it is. It is. And I think partly being an only child, partly being born in America, living in the UK, and my parents, even though I spoke with a British accent from earlier, like my first speaking was with a British accent, but my parents were American and they were called Yanks. So when I was in the UK, it was our family, our extended family was in the States. And in the summertime, we would go to the States and visit them.
19: And there you're the Brits.
9: But also, I'm not a good guest. I'm not good in a club. You don't want me to join your
19: You're
9: club.
19: Not a joiner.
9: I'm not a joiner. Yeah, I'm really not.
19: I get that.
9: I feel most comfortable when I'm on the outside. And I'm not judging. I'm not, right. But I also like quiet. I like my own space. I focus better when people aren't talking.
19: Do you get cast into those roles then a lot,
9: I'm sure.
19: Yeah.
9: I'm sure it has a lot to do with that. And part of what I've been trying to do over the last few years, because I've played so many of those, women who've already figured it out or are the bosses or is to do the opposite, have fun with the characters who haven't figured it all out and are really, struggling and
19: more vulnerable, maybe.
9: More vulnerable.
19: Round three, beliefs. One, two, or three?
9: One.
19: One. What do you look forward to when you're older? Do you have like a projection?
9: I do.
19: Like the version of the 30-year-old? Do you have like 70-year-old Jillian in your head?
9: I do, but there is part of me that has always slightly fantasized about being in a home. But what that's about is somebody saying, now it's time to read. Not time to work.
19: Yes.
9: Not time to work.
19: Right.
9: Now is time to read. Now is when we're going outside.
19: Yeah.
9: Now is this is lunchtime. Because I have a tendency to just
19: There's structure.
9: Yeah. Yes. Because I do have a tendency though, even though I know it's just to work and forget that there's lunchtime, forget that.
19: I feel like there are other ways to achieve enjoyable reading that don't require you to go into a nursing home. But I appreciate that the situation is so severe for you.
9: Exactly.
19: That's the only way
9: that's
19: to make
9: exactly
19: it happen.
9: Right.
19: Like, I cannot wait for my children
9: to put
19: me away.
9: A person of authority is...
19: and tell me that I must read for pleasure.
9: You got it. There's another version of it where I go in on a house somewhere in an exotic place with a bunch of friends and we just get hooked up to opium.
19: I mean, that too. That's
9: there is that version of my future projection, which also sounds really good.
19: You just have like a mainline pump and you just keep
9: yes.
19: it.
9: Yes. Yes.
19: There's not a lot of reading in that one, though. There's not going to be a lot of reading in that fantasy. Oh, my God. I'm into it. I want to come find you when you're 80 on the random island with all your opium and unread
9: books.
19: Can
9: I tell you something?
19: Yes.
9: We can start at 75.
19: We can start at 75.
9: Doesn't have to be.
19: Why? Yeah. Why do we have to wait till 80?
9: Actually,
19: that's too long.
9: What are you doing
19: next
9: week?
19: There's no time like the present. Life is short.
0: If you're just tuning in, this is Wildcard from NPR, the show where cards control the conversation. I'm Rachel Martin, and my guest today is actor and author Gillian Anderson. And it's time for Gillian to pick the next card.
19: One, two, or three?
9: Two.
19: How often do you think about death?
9: Oh, a lot.
19: Do you?
9: you know, inshallah, I am a couple decades away from it. But there are sometimes, there have been times in the last few years where I've wondered actually whether I'm quite close to it. You know, it's health things or people around me really struggling with health stuff. And it, you know, you think about it more and more and more and more the older you get, obviously. Mm-hmm. You know, I feel very, very present and connected to the people that matter most to me. And you know, I'm enjoying the different areas with health stuff. And it, you know, you think about it more and more and more and more the older you get, obviously. Mm-hmm. You know, I feel very, very present and

0: those first moments and today. And then, you know, it's just, it's, and so I also find that I go through stages where I either embrace that stuff and I lean into it more, either through literature or talking out loud about it, or where I just, I don't want to feel any of it at all because it just feels so sad. Yeah, so it is definitely more in my frontal cortex than it ever has been before,
1: But does it have a
0: over the last
1: utility for
0: couple of
1: you?
0: years.
1: Does it, or is it an unproductive
0: Oh
1: preoccupation?
0: no, I think that the utility is gratitude, you know, and for anything and everything, no matter what, even the pain and the loss and you know, yeah, everything. And I think one of the most, you know, and people talk about it more today than I think they ever have because of things like podcasts and self-help stuff and you know, oodles of books about self-care and et cetera. But, you know, gratitude lists are really, really helpful and important and can be life-changing because they're perspective changing.
1: Do you keep something
0: And
1: like that on a
0: not a physical thing, but in a mental thing. Yeah.
1: Same. Last one. One, two, or three.
0: It's gonna have to be three, I think.
1: Three. What's an experience you wish you could give every person?
0: I wish that I could give every person a day where they feel completely comfortable in themselves, in their bodies, in their skin, in their position in life, in their family structure, in their work structure and their relationship and their everything, where everything, the relationship with their kids, where they feel completely confident, at peace, comfortable, not in fear, safe, and yeah. Yeah, just for a day to know what that feels like.
1: Have you had that day?
0: Well, yeah, I mean, I feel like that's you know, that is the greatest privilege. You know, anyone who experiences that is, it feels like it's for the privileged. It's, you know what I mean? It's the rarest thing. And there is so much disparity and so much fear and so much that's wrong with our systems that don't work for the individuals, and a sense of powerlessness and confusion and rage about this is not how it's supposed to be. This is not how society is supposed to be and take care of itself. This is not what my relationship with my kids is supposed to be like. This is not what my work, this is not what my life is meant to be, you know. And it very often I think it feels like it seems like it's only getting, you know, more complex and more enmeshed and more like we're moving backwards and more like it's so many more people are struggling and trying to make ends meet. And, you know, and so, you know, how can you even begin to have a sense of self-care or peace of mind or,
1: Or to feel whole and enough.
0: yeah.
1: That's a nice wish. Gillian Anderson.

0: We end the show the same way every time. It requires a trip in our memory time machine. In the memory time machine, you get to revisit one moment from your past. It's not a moment you want to change anything about. It's just a moment that you'd like to linger in a little longer. What moment do you choose?
1: The first thing I went to was my brother, who passed at age 30. He came to visit me at one point when, on a couple of occasions, but when I was living in Los Angeles and for a few days. And I don't have many memories about those days that that we were together, but I would want to revisit them so that I could be more present with him and just experience him at that time, before he got sick.
0: How old were you?
1: He was diagnosed at 27, so it was before that, and he was 13 years younger than me. So I was in the middle of shooting X-Files, and I only really remember him in the house and us on a couple car rides and stuff. And I know he would have been there for a few days, and I wish I had more of that memory.
0: Yeah. There. Gillian Anderson, it has been such a pleasure to talk with you. Her new book is called More. Thank you so much.
1: Thank you so much. That was so much fun.
2: 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Just search for @NPRWildcard on YouTube. And that's it for this week's Wildcard from NPR. I'm Rachel Martin. We'll shuffle the deck and be back next week. Same time, same place. You've been listening to the It's Been a Minute and Wildcard Radio Hour from NPR. Thanks for listening.
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0: is very unnerving. But I don't know that we're headed for the Terminator scenario just yet.
1: Wow, well, a lot of amazing movies to watch. I feel like, do I want to be more freaked out or less? We'll see. I don't know. That was NPR Scott Detrow and Jeff Brumfield. Thanks so much for joining us.
0: Thank you.
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10: Welcome to Folk Alley, your weekly deep dive of the best in folk roots and Americana. It's your host, Cindy House. Okay, so coming up, we're going to be exploring three different methods of transportation that appear often in folk songs: cars, trains, and horses. I'm just going to say I could have done full hours of each of these, so let's just get to it. First, we'll start with horses. The music to this 1971 Rolling Stones song originated as a lullaby Keith Richards was writing for his newborn son. This is Wild Horses from Sticky Fingers. It's the Rolling Stones.

0: Here's a couple of songs based on nursery rhymes centered around horses. Scottish singer-songwriter Chris Drever, If Wishes Were Horses. Also, Kelly Hunt's new song, All the King's Horses. Wrapping up our horse set, we're checking out different types of transportation that often appear in folk music. I kept finding themes over and over and over again. Coming up, we're going to be getting into train songs, which is a biggie. I'm Cindy Howes. This is Folk Alley.
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0: This whole hour actually was inspired by Billy String's new song, I Like Train Songs. I thought, I too like train songs. And then it kind of just grew from there. If you're wondering, why are there so many folk songs about trains? Well, railroads were like the center of America for over a century. Plus, like the rhythm of a train is so, so nice. Okay, let's do this. This is new from Billy String's, the album So Much for Goodbyes. I Like Train Songs on Folk Alley.

0: Rhiannon Giddens, the new album, Hope is the Thing with Feathers, a very North Carolina album, a cover of Elizabeth Cotton's Freight Train, rounding out our train song set, along with an instrumental from Eric Bibb, Train from Aberdeen, from an album dedicated to the Delta Blues guitarist and singer Booker White. We did our horse and train sets, and we're going to wrap up this hour of folky transportation with car songs coming right up. I'm Cindy Howes. It's Folk Alley.
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0: Not going to lie, this was the hardest set to choose since there are so many songs not just about cars, but about driving. There's almost like a spiritual freedom that comes with driving a car. You know, not all the time, but sometimes. We're going to kick it off with a song about a 1955 Buick Roadmaster, the first real luxury automobile I had, about as slick as deer guts on a doorknob. Gross, says good old Tom Waits. Here's old 55.

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6: Welcome back to another hour of Folk Alley. It's your host, Cindy Howes. Coming up, we'll hear the latest from Allison Russell, also new tracks from Humbird, Jim James, Mary Gaucher. We'll hear from Leonard Cohen, Jackson Browne, some old time from Bruce Molsky and John Hartford. But first, Ani DeFranco was born September 23rd, 1970, on the cusp of Virgo and Libra, but technically a Libra. She released a book earlier this year, The Spirit of Ani, featuring conversations with Ani and author Lauren Coyle Rosen. In honor of one more exciting year of Ani, we'll do Angry Anymore on Folk Alley.

There are two theories as to what that song is about. Filmmaker Bob Giuliana leaving his company, so like not a romantic song. Or the one that everyone would probably prefer, that Neil Young wrote it for Graham Nash after his split from Joni Mitchell, which further adds to the legend and connections of that very cool scene that we all love. But honestly, the first case is probably true. That's Neil Young, Only Love Can Break Your Heart from After the Gold Rush. New song from Alison Russell featuring Nora Jones and Ani DeFranco starting it off. It's Cindy on Folk Alley. Suri Unlin drew inspiration from the cosmos to find comfort here on Earth. And if you have not tried that, it is a great trick in calming down, although some may experience the opposite feelings. Comfort not guaranteed. This is new from Humbird.

0: Leonard Cohen, born September 21st, 1934, coolest cat to ever live. That, one of his greatest, famous Blue Raincoat, he called a song I've never been satisfied with. Pure legend. From 1971, Leonard Cohen. Also heard the new track from Humbird. Coming up, frontman for My Morning Jacket goes solo. I'm Cindy Howes. This is Folk Alley.
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0: Jim James, leader of My Morning Jacket, has just released his fifth solo album, Wowed Out, which is a term he uses to describe sensory overload and exhaustion caused by modern life. And I guess that we're allowed to use that now since it's in the public domain. And I don't know about you, but I, for one, will be using Wowed Out daily. We'll do this one, Lost Child, a new song from Jim James on Folk Alley.

That's Kate and Anna McGarrigle from 1996, a song that takes place upon the Matapédia River in Quebec and makes reference to Kate's daughter, Martha Wainwright. The lyrics go, he said, "Oh my God, it's Kate." She said, "No, I'm the daughter of Kate. My name is Martha. Who are you?" And Martha Wainwright also singing on that song. I feel like the Wainwrights are endlessly fascinating. You can really get lost trying to figure out all the connections and appearances on each other's music. We also did a new track right before that from Jim James. It's Cindy House on Folk Alley. The new Mary Gaucher album features co-writers on every track. This one co-written by Ben Roberts and Jamie Harris, and it's about what it feels like to love someone who is sinking in self-destruction. It's Mary Gaucher.

0: Valerie June, a song that encourages us to use our setbacks as a doorway as we steadily step into the uncertain and unknown. Sounds easy. That's Runnin' and Searchin'. Also an instrumental from Bruce Molsky and new from Mary Gaucher, the new album Reckoning. That is Alcohol and Adderall. Coming up, we'll hear Ken Pomeroy covering Jackson Browne. I'm Cindy Howes, and this is Folk Alley.
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2: 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Think is a show for curious minds. Whether we're discussing history, science, politics, or the arts, my hope is that every conversation inspires curiosity and complexity, and that every listener walks away with their own questions, inspiration, and a thirst for more knowledge. Tune in and join me as we learn something new and take a moment to think.
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0: The 22-year-old Oklahoma-born songwriter Ken Pomeroy has been on a roll lately. She released an excellent album last year, been touring like wild. She appeared in the film Twisters and the TV show The Lowdown, which is excellent if you haven't seen it. She recently released an EP of all covers, which includes this great cover of Jackson Browne's Late for the Sky. This is new on Folk Alley. It's Ken Pomeroy.

That's Dawes wrapping up a Jackson Browne-inspired set on Folk Alley. Those guys have been hugely influenced by him. They've collaborated together. They served as his backing band at times. That was the title track from their 2015 All Your Favorite Bands. Jackson Browne, a song he wrote in 1967, but only properly recorded in 2014. He wrote that song in the 60s, basically lost it for 20 years, and then finally recorded it in 2014. I cannot imagine writing a song like that and then losing it for that long. But the title track from their 2015 All Your Favorite Bands, Jackson Browne, a song he wrote in 1967, but only properly

John Hartford wrapping up the show today with a misunderstanding about whether or not the person you're with brought enough of something to share with you. And if you're wondering what that something is, listen to that song again or ask your older brother who has a huge black light poster of that giant pointy leaf on his wall. That's John Hartford with Holding from 1971 and a new track right before that from Amanda Cook. That's her take on Kentucky songwriter Sonny Tackett's Down in the Quarter. You can listen to this show again or check out the playlist at folkalley.com or the app. I'm Cindy House, and this is Folk Alley.

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